0: This is the Christian Working Woman, and I'm Mary Lohman. I began this program years ago to encourage and equip Christians to live out their faith on their job. And this week I've been talking about the importance of avoiding certain mistakes that many make in getting along with their boss. I know it's not always easy, and I know that bosses are not perfect, but I also know that you will do yourself a great favor to avoid making some of the mistakes we're talking about this week. I mentioned yesterday that small things matter, and good manners is another small thing that can make a difference in how your boss sees you. The simple, everyday manners of helping others, letting others go first, thanking people, showing kindness, those little things create an impression. Failing to pay attention to them can cause self-inflicted harm to you. This verse sums it up perfectly from 2 Corinthians 8. For we are taking pains to do what is right, not only in the eyes of the Lord, but also in the eyes of man. So I've given you 7 mistakes to avoid, but since we all make mistakes, here's what to do when you've made a mistake. First, acknowledge it. And then take responsibility and offer to fix the problem if it's one you can fix. That may be something as simple as a sincere apology, but your willingness to take the responsibility will go down very well with your manager. And then move on and do the best possible work you can, avoiding that mistake in the future. Don't wallow in guilt, put it behind you, and just learn from the experience. And don't let the mistake shake your confidence so that you lose your ability to do your work. Remember, everybody makes mistakes sooner or later. Don't hide behind your mistakes, but don't hide under your desk either. Show your boss it was a fluke and that it will never happen again, and then make it a matter of prayer. If you are a Christ follower, you have power through prayer and God's Spirit to put mistakes behind you and move forward. That's the wonderful thing about being a disciple of Jesus Christ, that He helps us to move forward and put the past behind us. Have you discovered the gift of praying with other Christian working women? Through our Anchored ministry, women are building relationships and growing in their faith as they pray together. You can learn more and connect with your Anchored community on our website at christianworkingwoman.org. I'm so grateful for the time with you this week. I hope you have a wonderful weekend worshiping with your church family, and we'll see you here next week for more encouragement from the Christian Working Woman.
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2: Mother's Day. Happy Mother's Day, moms. I could be wrong, of course, but I've said many times that I don't know of any other influence in this world greater than that of a mother's prayers. In 1 Samuel, Hannah desperately wants to have a child. When the boy is born, she dedicates him to the service of God. In 1 Samuel 1:27, we read some of the most powerful words you'll ever read. For this child I prayed. Think about that. Every blessing Samuel experienced in his life could be traced back to the prayers of his faithful mother. There are thousands of books about raising children. Some of them are even good, but the best one is the Bible. Some of the best advice you'll find in the Bible is found in the example of Hannah. For this child I prayed. Moms and dads, pray for your kids. It's the greatest thing you could ever do for them. I'm John Bradshaw for It Is Written. Let's live today by every word.
3: It has stood the test of time. God's book, the Bible. Still relevant in today's complex world. It is written. Sharing hope around the globe.

0: Did you know that right now, today, one out of three people say that they're dealing with extreme levels of stress? One out of three. And about half of us are lying awake at night because we're having trouble coping with the very real problems of modern life. We're getting angry, nervous, exhausted, and depressed. Well, the good news is that there's something very real that can be done about it. You know, when I was a kid, the futurists made us some pretty incredible promises. Technology was going to make life a whole lot easier. We'd only be working 15 or 20 hours a week, and most of our household chores would disappear because robots and other machines would be doing the work for us. So here we are 30 or 40 years later, and honestly, I feel cheated. The work week isn't shorter, it's actually longer. According to the National Sleep Foundation, most people are working 46 hours a week, and more than a third of us are doing more than 50 hours a week. While it's nice to have microwaves and dishwashers, the promise of more free time seems like a cruel joke. Families are gulping down their meals and even eating in the car, because kids have way too many extracurricular activities.
1: Okay, come on everybody, we gotta get to soccer. Put your bags in and your soccer ball. I have your food here.

0: Why are you sitting here all by yourself while everybody else is playing soccer?
1: I'm mad.
0: Yeah? Who is it this time?
1: God.
0: God? You're mad at God? Can you do that?
1: I don't see why not. He knows what I'm thinking, so he already knows I'm mad at him.
0: What did he do?
1: It's not what he did, it's what he didn't do.
0: You're mad at God for something he didn't do? There's a switch. What didn't he do?
1: He didn't save my cat.
0: Perky?
1: Yes, Perky died. He got sick, and I prayed and prayed for him to get better, and he didn't. He just got sicker and sicker, and then...
0: Oh, Dora, I'm so sorry.
1: So you can forget about all those things I said about prayer. Prayer doesn't work. God doesn't listen.
0: You don't mean that.
1: I do. What good is it to pray if what you want doesn't happen?
0: Remember what the pastor said in church last week? He said that sometimes in this bad world, bad things happen. Even when we pray for good things, that's when we're supposed to ask God to help us be happy again.
1: Well, I don't feel like praying.
0: Then I think you should just sit here and remember Perky. When you feel better, you can pray and thank God for the happy times you had with that silly cat. Remember when he jumped off the table and landed on your dad's foot?
1: Yeah, I remember. And when he used to sleep on my pillow at night, his purring kept me awake. And I remember when he... Hey, Carlos, thank you.
0: Don't thank me.
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2: 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And to him that knocketh it shall be opened.
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5: Captain isn't the most common title used for Jesus in the Bible. But in Hebrews chapter 2, he's called the captain of our salvation. That means he's our leader and we must follow his orders, even when we can't understand what he's doing. Even when we may feel anxious about where he's leading us. Jesus can be trusted as our captain, our commander, our savior, and our friend. He's a captain who never fails, a captain who fights for us. Even now, he intercedes on our behalf as we fight against the world, the flesh, and the devil. Think about it. We don't need to hide in shame, give way to despair, or cower in fear. Our mighty captain is in us, with us, and for us. And so we can joyfully say to him, "Yes, Lord, aye, captain." With Seeking Him, I'm Nancy DeMoss Wagglemuth.
6: Now a look at your evening weather on Vacaville Fairfield Christian Talk Radio. Sunny today with a high near 93 and lows around 59. Sunny tomorrow with a high of 91 and lows around 58. For your Sunday, mostly sunny with a high near 88 and lows around 58. And for Monday, sunny with a high near 88 and lows around 57. That's your evening weather on Vacaville Fairfield Christian Talk Radio.
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2: We're going to the Old Testament book of Isaiah today, and I want to start reading in chapter 46 and verse 9. Listen to this. Remember the former things of old, for I am God and there is no other. I am God and there is none like me, declaring the end from the beginning and from ancient times things that are not yet done, and I will do all my pleasure. Unless you've been living in a cave, you've probably noticed that people have a lot less confidence about the future than they used to. The other day, as I was sifting through the news headlines for the day, I saw a Time magazine article called Nationalized Banks, Why They Might Work. The word that really stuck out was that one word, might. You know, when the world starts crumbling, all of a sudden there's a lot of mights and maybes in the headlines, because nobody knows for sure. Real estate specialists make predictions about when the market's going to hit bottom and when it's going to, but nobody knows for sure. We try to predict how many companies are going to go under and how many are going to be lost, but we don't really know. Hundreds of billions of dollars are thrown at recovery projects and bailout plans by people who are desperately hoping they can stop the bleeding. But they don't really know. They have absolutely no assurance of any kind. The fact is that most of us are living by educated guesswork. It's a little bit scary, especially when you realize that the people we elect to govern us are also operating by educated guesswork. They might carefully review their plans and consult with all sorts of experts, but they don't really know what's going to come. And if human wisdom is all we've got, and the human race is on its own, we've got a pretty desperate situation. We're all just clinging, white-knuckled, to the guardrail of life, hoping the waves of a crisis don't wash us overboard. That's one of the reasons I find the prophetic portions of the Bible so reassuring. Not once in thousands of years have the prophecies of the Bible ever been proven wrong. The birth, the baptism, the ministry, and the death of Christ were all predicted with mind-numbing accuracy hundreds of years in advance. World history, the rise and fall of empires, the course of world events, all predicted without a single mistake over thousands of years. If we're looking for a little certainty in uncertain times, maybe it's time to pick up that old book your grandparents used to read and find out why they were so addicted to it. It claims to be inspired by a God who knows what's coming, a God who sees the end from the beginning, and who can tell you what hasn't happened yet. Those who are willing to listen find it's absolutely true. There is a future to our planet, and there is a God who knows exactly what the future is. And it seems to me, in these rather uncertain times, that really would be a better way to live.

30 days to natural blood pressure control, the no pressure solution. In 2015, the Food and Drug Administration strengthened their warnings about the vascular risks of the NSAIDs. However, because of the heart protective effects of low-dose aspirin in some populations, they excluded aspirin from their condemnation. Specifically, the agency linked the non-aspirin NSAIDs to heart failure, heart attack, and stroke. Some of those increased risks occurred as early as the first weeks of NSAID use. The longer and heavier usage seemed to confer greater risk. Despite such messaging, the blood pressure effects of these drugs are not as widely appreciated. Nonetheless, warnings have been coming out in the medical literature for some time about the hypertension dangers associated with these drugs. In 2011, researchers at the University of New Mexico Hospital in Albuquerque published a telling review. They revealed that individuals without the high blood pressure label experienced

Hussite articles, but that the right of explaining them, that is, of determining their precise import, should rest with the council, that is, with the emperor and the pope. On this basis, a treaty was entered into, and Rome gained by dissimulation and fraud what she had failed to gain by conflict. For in placing her own interpretation upon the articles, as upon the Bible, she could pervert their meaning to suit her own ends. Oftentimes, when Satan is not able to defeat through open confrontation, he tries the tactic of compromise. It's something he's done repeatedly throughout history and throughout the Bible. May we be careful, wise and discerning, and most of all, resolute, and that we stand for God through whatever tactic Satan uses against us, whether it's confrontation or whether it's compromise, and that we may always stand for God.

0: Psalm 128.
1: Blessed is everyone that feareth the Lord, that walketh in his ways. For thou shalt eat the labor of thine hands. Happy shalt thou be, and it shall be well with thee. Thy wife shall be as a fruitful vine by the sides of thine house. Thy children like olive plants round about thy table. Behold, that thus shall the man be blessed that feareth the Lord. The Lord shall bless thee out of Zion, and thou shalt see the good of Jerusalem all the days of thy life. Yea, thou shalt see thy children's children, and peace upon Israel.
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5: Now a look at your evening weather on Vacaville Fairfield Christian Talk Radio. Sunny today with a high near 93 and lows around 59. Sunny tomorrow with a high of 91 and lows around 58. For your Sunday, mostly sunny with a high near 88 and lows around 58. And for Monday, sunny with a high near 88 and lows around 57. That's your evening weather on Vacaville Fairfield Christian Talk Radio.
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they would serve and obey him. He would remove all sickness from them. Did he keep his promise? When he led them out of Egypt, he said, if you obey me, I'll put none of these diseases upon you that I put upon the Egyptians. And in going through the wilderness and eating the diet that God gave and getting the sunshine and the exercise and the clean water from the rock, the Bible tells us this is a really amazing thing, because there's about 2 million Israelites. When they cross over into the promised land, it says he brought them out and there was none feeble among his tribes. There's not. Can you imagine 2 million people? And the clinic there, the tent that's got the first aid clinic, it's always empty. They're bored with nothing to do. Nobody's sick. That many people? It's because they were all following the plan that God had given them. I'm not going to keep you in suspense. Now I'm going to unpack it a little better. Here are the 7 ways to postpone your funeral. 7 secret tips to postpone your funeral. Best food, routine exercise, healthy relationships, total abstinence, I'll explain that, water yourself, regular rest, and a faithful attitude. Now let's go through these one by one, and I think you'll understand. All right, first of all, the best food. What was the original diet that God had outlined for people? The Bible tells us that in the very beginning, God had an ideal diet. You know, I bought a new Mazda a few years ago, and in the glove box of the Mazda is an owner's manual. And in order to find out how to take care of that car, I went and got the owner's manual from my Makita drill. And I used my Makita drill to figure out how to take care of my Mazda. Is that how it works? No, Mazda made it. I figure they know how to take care of it. They engineered it. They know every detail of that vehicle. Well, God made you. And in his word, he gives the idea and the plans about how you can have optimum life and health. What was the original diet that God designed for all humans? You read in Genesis 1, verse 29, and God said, see, I have given you every herb that yields seed and every tree whose fruit yields seed, and to you it shall be for food. After Adam and Eve sinned, what supplemental food did God add to their diet? It says, when they could no longer eat from the tree of the knowledge of good and evil, I'm sorry, no longer eat from the tree of life, the other trees were gotten them in trouble. By the way, you notice that eating had something to do with the trouble we're in right now? Eating the wrong thing. What supplemental food did he add to their diet? He said, you will eat the herb of the field. So the original diet was fruits, grains, and nuts. This was the ideal diet. And by the way, you could do pretty well on that diet now. But something must have been missing that was in the tree of life. And so God, when he drove, he said, and you shall also eat the herb of the field. That would be vegetables. Now, do you know how to tell the difference between a fruit and a vegetable? Let me give you a little quiz. I haven't started yet. Let me give you the quiz. So, squash, fruit or vegetable? It's a fruit. I know they look like vegetables. Eggplant. It's an egg. No, it's no, it's a fruit. When you think about it. Tomatoes? Fruit. Bananas? Fruit, okay. Potato? A vegetable. Brussels sprouts? Inedible. So the key is very simple, that if it comes from, if it is the product of the flower, it's the fruit. And, you know, peanuts technically are not a nut, they're a bean. A lot of people don't know that. So from now on, tell your kids, would you like a bean and jelly sandwich? And see how they respond to that. So, but God, you know, there's things, any part of the plant other than the product of the blossom is a vegetable. If it's the stalk like celery, or if it's the leaves like spinach, or if it's part of the root like a carrot or potato, that's all vegetables. And the combination of fruits, grains, and nuts and vegetables is the ideal diet. Now, I know we're going to talk a little bit about meat in just a moment, give you a personal testimony. I'm a vegan vegetarian. I try not to be radical, but I do promote that. Because when I finally, I was a vegetarian for years, but when I finally went the extra step over into being a vegan vegetarian, for the first time in

0: my life, I was able to breathe freely without being congested. And I was over 50. I never knew that I didn't know what it was like to breathe. I would never go back. Now, once I gave up the dairy products, I just felt so much better. Dairy is in, and you will do better on a vegan diet. Went to the doctor not too long ago. He did my blood work and my blood pressure, and doctor didn't know me. New doctor, he said, "Are you a vegan?" I said, "Yes, why do you ask?" And he said, "Well, your blood pressure is like a teenager." He said, your stats are very good. And I said, "Yeah, you know, I've been a vegetarian for years, and I adopted veganism about 8 or 10 years ago." I didn't grow up that way. I grew up eating everything that moved. I mean, we used to go out and eat escargot, snails, frog's legs, turtle steak. I've eaten rattlesnake, of course, all the meats. I had a company for a little while. It's called Doug Batchelor's Wholesale Prime Beef Steaks. I'd buy sections of beef, I'd butcher them, and I'd sell them, wrap them up. And I learned things in that business for the short time I did it that really helped me become a vegetarian. And I have been now for 45 years, more than that. And I play racquetball with some guys. I see some of them out here, and they said, "Doug, you run around like Wile E. Coyote." No, the Roadrunner. I said, "You're jumping and diving for the ball? How do you do that?" I said, "Well, I shouldn't do it anymore." And then one of the other guys answered. He said, "He lives clean." Amen. And so it does make a difference in how you feel. A vegetarian diet is the ideal. The Bible says, "I've come that they might have life and have it more abundantly." I don't know if you know that Venus Williams, she came down with an autoimmune disease several years ago. She was told that a vegan diet would help her. She felt so much better. Her sister, Serena, adopted the diet. They're both vegans. Mike Tyson, not that he's our role model, he is a vegan. And I could just go down the list of people are discovering how much better either being a vegetarian or being a vegan is going to the diet God designed for humans. Are the laws about clean and unclean animals part of Moses' ceremonial law that's only for Jews? Now, if you're going to eat meat, the Bible's pretty clear, you should eat the meats that are classified as the clean meats. And I'll tell you very quickly, there's three rules that you use to know if it's a meat, how do you know what's clean and what's unclean. For the animals, if it had a cloven hoof and it chewed the cud, it needed both criteria, it was considered clean. Like a cow, or a sheep, or a deer, they got the cloven hoof and they chew the cud. You know what I mean? You see them sit down when they're resting, they're under the tree with their eyes closed. And they got several stomachs to process this grain, and when they get bored, they bring something up from earlier and they chew it a little more and swallow it again. And I don't recommend you try that. But so that's they chew the cud and they got a cloven hoof. That's if they have both those things, they're clean. Now there are animals that chew the cud like a camel, but it doesn't have a cloven hoof, and they're unclean. That's why Jesus mocked the hypocrisy of the scribes and Pharisees. He said, "You strain your water to get the gnats out, but then you eat camel." And that's become a famous proverb, straining a gnat and swallowing a camel. The other animal that has a cloven hoof but it doesn't chew the cud is a pig, but I'll get to him later. For the fish, it needed two criteria. It needed to have fins and scales. In the ocean and in the sea, it needed both those things, fins and scales. Not just fins, not just scales, needed both criteria for it to be clean. That would mean that sharks are unclean. Catfish that they live around the sewer, they do not have scales, they are unclean. And there are some fish that have scales and no fins, they're unclean. And the shellfish, crabs, lobsters, I heard somebody say backstage yesterday that they said, "Lobsters, they're like underwater cockroaches." It is sort of like a combination between a scorpion and a cockroach. They eat carrion underwater. They're scavengers. And so the shellfish, they are on the bottom. They are basically the garbage cans. You don't eat them. And then when it came to birds, it's a little more ambiguous, but the birds that are clean are what you would call the foraging birds. These are the birds that go around and they peck like the dove and the quail and the turkey and the chicken, and those were clean. The other birds were considered unclean. You're not supposed to eat buzzard. You're not supposed to eat hawks and the raptors and these birds. So, but if you're going to eat the meat, you need to eat the clean ones. Some are going to say, Pastor Doug, that's just a law for Jews. That's a ceremonial law. Let's find out if the Bible supports that. What did God say to Noah? Genesis 7, 1 and 2. Come into the ark, you and all of your household. You will take with you seven each of every clean animal, a male and his female. And so you notice he says the clean animals didn't go two by two. They went how? By sevens. And right after the flood, Noah offers sacrifice. What did he offer? Only offer a clean animal to God. If you wanted to offend the God of the Bible, you would offer a pig or an unclean animal. That's what the Greek king Antiochus Epiphanes did to outrage the Jews. Read on in Genesis 7, verse 2. Two of each of the animals that are unclean. Now, what does he mean, clean and unclean? Does that mean some of these animals bathe more than the others? It's about unclean for food. And so if you're going to eat meat, you want to stick to the clean meats. And I think everyone knows, the jury is in, don't eat a lot of meat because animal products do carry disease. You can't catch a cold from a plant. Do you know that an animal at the zoo can catch a cold from you and you can get sick from animals? Now look what happened after the flood. All the vegetation is destroyed and eating animals became more common. And you could look at the lifespan of like Seth, 912 years. Methuselah, we all know, he lived 969. Noah lived 950 years. And look at how the ages of man just drops precipitously after the flood when meat eating became more common. Furthermore, in the Bible, it says if you're going to eat meat, there was a certain way it should be eaten. It should be butchered in a kosher way so there's no fat and no blood. Leviticus 3:17. By the way, this is not just Old Testament. You read it in Acts chapter 15 as well. So you shall not eat things that are strangled or with blood. This shall be a perpetual statute throughout your generations. Perpetual. You shall eat neither fat nor blood. Diseases and stuff can be stored in the fat, and disease can be transferred by blood. An interesting study someone did regarding the Maasai people that live in Africa. They take care of cattle, and they get a lot of exercise, a lot of fresh air, a lot of sunshine, but they do eat fat, a lot of meat, and they actually drink blood. And they have extensive heart disease. Even though they're extremely active, the average Maasai man life expectancy of 42 years, the women 45 years. Sort of tragic. So these things do make a difference. God knows what he's talking about. All right, point number two. We're moving right along. What's another key to postpone your funeral? Routine exercise. Be in a good, regular exercise program. Kaiser Permanente did a study that shows that exercise is associated with lower rates of hospitalization and death after infection, regardless of your race or chronic conditions. Exercise will help postpone heart disease. It strengthens your bones. It helps prevent a number of different kinds of cancers. Of course, it prevents the breaking of bones. And it's a good idea to exercise where you get your heart going. It basically, you know, at the end of summer in the city, a lot of dust builds up on the road and you get debris. And you say that every now and then you need what they call a gully washer. A storm comes through, it rains real hard, it cleans the streets, it cleans the airs, and it cleans out the gutters. Well, your body needs a daily gully washer. And what happens is you run around, you get your heart pumping, and it flushes any of the debris and the toxins and stuff that might be stored there. It helps flush all that out. And then God's design, where you've got kidneys and liver and pancreas and these filters in your body that then clean things out. But what gets the process going is you got to get your heart going. You've got to get your blood pumping. You got to get your lungs breathing. Increase your lung capacity. I think we all know, having just come through the pandemic, they said people who regularly exercised and had good lung capacity, much, much higher rate of survival. Routine exercise. Was activity part of God's original plan for humanity? What does the Bible say? In the beginning, God made man, even before sin. God didn't make you to be a couch potato. The Lord took man and put him in the Garden of Eden to tend and to keep it. We are made for activity. If we're not active, we suffer. For years, Karen and I had a little airplane. And we had a cabin up in the hills. We'd fly the airplane up to the hangar in Round Valley, where we kept a pickup truck. And the pickup truck would normally run fine, but sometimes we'd only get up there, you know, 4 or 5 times a year, and had all kinds of problems with that truck that were related to its sitting. We'd get there and there'd be a mouse in the truck. And then you'd get in the ventilation system. And then the bearings, because they sit, they start rusting on one side. The tires actually get flat on one side when they don't roll. You get water through condensation. Water develops in the gas tank. And then you have problems. And all these things happen. And you know what? Those machines were made to run. And if you just park it and try to start it a year later, the battery's dead. You have all kinds of problems. God made your body for activity. And if you're just slow time, you're going to end up having problems with your radiator and your oil system and all kinds of things. So you got to stay active. God wants us to exercise. Even after sin, did God want man to exercise? Yeah. Genesis 3:19, God said, "In the sweat of your face you will eat bread till you return to the ground." You notice he said you're going to keep working until you die. God, well, how many of you would like to keep working until you die? You know, this message really impressed me because when I became a Christian, and in case you don't know, I'm a Seventh-day Adventist Christian, I was living in a small town up in the hills, and I was probably one of the youngest people in the church. There were all these old people that moved up there to retire, and I was amazed that they were active till the end of their lives. They literally would fall over in the garden at, you know, like 100 years of age. And they were active, and their minds were clear, and they were busy, and they were working. I thought, well, yeah, there's really something to this that they've been teaching me and preaching to me about staying active and getting your exercise. A little amazing fact I'll share with you. Couple in Australia, Jeanette and Alan Murray, she had helped to overcome breast cancer by adopting a vegan diet. I'm not saying that you shouldn't use other methods as well, but this really helped her. And to promote that, she and her husband got an idea. They decided to run a marathon every day. This started in 2013 for 365 days. Marathon, you know, like 26, 27 miles. And they ran completely around the continent of Australia. They entered the Guinness Book of World Records for the most consecutive marathons, and just for good measure, when they finished on January 1, they went to Tasmania, they ran one more marathon around Tasmania. She was 62 and he's 65. And all along the way, they ate a lot of bananas. The whole time, vegan diet, and to have that kind of health. Not only do you need to exercise, I'm just throwing in for free. If you're going to exercise, try and get some of it outdoors. I go to a gym and I work out, but it's really nice if you can get outside. "For those of you who fear my name, shall the Son of Righteousness arise with healing in his wings." God wants us to get fresh air and sunshine. There's something about being outdoors. God made Adam and Eve and he put them in a garden. He did not put them in a condominium. He put them outdoors where they could get the fresh air and the sunshine. And the Bible says, if you walk in the light as he is in the light, the blood of his Son, Jesus Christ, cleanses us from all sin. In the beginning, God said, let there be light, healing about light. And so try to get some vitamin D and some exercise outside. People will come to a program like this and say, well, Pastor Doug, you shared a pretty tall order of some stuff and changes a person's going to make. How do we do that? I hope you won't walk away and forget. I hope you'll decide and say, you know, I'm going to try to incorporate some of these changes in my life. I want to have a longer, stronger life. I want to be more productive. I want to avoid disease and so much of the medicines and the drugs that people live on the last few years of their lives. Practicing good health is something we deal with day by day. And let's face it, we're all bombarded by media to do and eat and drink things that maybe aren't good for us. It takes self-control. How many of you would like to say, Lord, please give me self-control that I can do what I know is right and be a better witness for you and have that abundant life?
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1: Make a joyful noise unto the Lord, all ye lands. Serve the Lord with gladness. Come before his presence with singing. Know ye that the Lord, he is God. It is he that hath made us, and not we ourselves. We are his people, and the sheep of his pasture. Enter into his gates with thanksgiving, and into his courts with praise. Be thankful unto him, and bless his name. For the Lord is good, his mercy is everlasting, and his truth endureth to all generations.
0: Psalm 128.
2: Blessed is everyone that feareth the Lord, that walketh in his ways. For thou shalt eat the labor of thine hands. Happy shalt thou be, and it shall be well with thee. Thy wife shall be as a fruitful vine by the sides of thine house. Thy children like olive plants round about thy table. Behold, that thus shall the man be blessed that feareth the Lord. The Lord shall bless thee out of Zion, and thou shalt see the good of Jerusalem all the days of thy life. Yea, thou shalt see thy children's children, and peace upon Israel.
3: Except a man be born again, he cannot see the kingdom of God.
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6: Now a look at your evening weather on Vacaville Fairfield Christian Talk Radio. Sunny today with a high near 93 and lows around 59. Sunny tomorrow with a high of 91 and lows around 58. For your Sunday, mostly sunny with a high near 88 and lows around 58. And for Monday, sunny with a high near 88 and lows around 57. That's your evening weather on Vacaville Fairfield Christian Talk Radio.
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0: of Rome. 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He built a new Rome. And a new religion. He merged them into an empire that lasted for centuries. And changed the world forever. His power, authority, and influence shaped our world. This is his story. A story of romance, intrigue, power, and conquest. Constantine the Great. Game changer.
1: Constantine the Great. Caesar, Emperor of Rome. The illegitimate peasant boy who rises to become the most powerful man on earth. He rules the greatest empire the world has ever seen. An empire that stretches from the Atlantic Ocean to the Euphrates River, from Britain to Africa. But how can he hold this great, far-flung empire together? Well, he comes up with an ingenious plan. He unites his empire under one great system, one that combines church and state, that combines all religions, including Christianity and paganism. He creates a substitute, a counterfeit empire. And so now, in a sense, there are two empires, Caesar's and Christ's, Rome and Christianity, a counterfeit empire and the true empire. There's a clash of empires. And it seems as if the imposter, the counterfeit empire, with all its power, wealth and control, will triumph. But now, the empire, the true empire, strikes back. Not with swords, spears and shields, but with the word. The way, the truth and the life. Let's follow and watch as the battle unfolds, as the empire strikes back. Incredible as it may seem, much of the history of the world has been shaped inside the borders of the tiny country of Israel. This land has great significance to Jews, Christians, and Muslims, and is referred to by many as the Holy Land. It was here that Solomon built his temple. Jesus Christ was born, lived, and died, and Muhammad ascended to heaven. Judaism, Christianity, and Islam, the three great monotheistic religions, share Jerusalem as a holy city. It's the most sacred city in the world and the most important one in Bible history. It has a special significance to Christians because it was here that Jesus was tried, crucified, buried, and rose again. With such importance, it's not surprising that Jerusalem played a major role in the establishment of the counterfeit empire. Here's what happened. Constantine was born around 272 AD in Nisus, now the city of Niš in southern Serbia. Through a series of amazing coincidences and astonishing achievements, Constantine is crowned Augustus, ruler of the Western Empire, in York, Britain, on the death of his father. But he wants more. He has ambitions to rule the entire empire, and so marches on Rome itself. On the way, he sees a fiery cross of light superimposed on the sun, and attached to it in Greek were the words, "In this sign you will conquer." Now, Constantine, himself a pagan sun worshipper, converts and embraces Christianity. And his army, with his new symbol, the Cairo, emblazoned on their shields, is victorious in this battle of the Milvian Bridge. And now, the entire empire is his. Constantine, the illegitimate child of a peasant girl, is now the most powerful man on earth, the Emperor of Rome. He credited the Christian God with being responsible for his victory and rise to power. In return, Constantine pulled Christianity out of the shadows and made it the premier religion of the Roman Empire. But there's a lot of controversy over the relationship between Constantine and Christianity. Because, you see, there's no historical evidence that Constantine was truly converted to Christianity. He never completely left his pagan roots and continued many pagan practices, including the veneration of the sun. So the evidence suggests, rather, that he was an opportunist who used Christianity for political gain. Constantine knew that he was going to have to find some way to keep the vast empire together, some way to achieve harmony. And that's where he needed Christianity. His strategy was clear and simple. Constantine would try to hold the empire together by uniting pagans and Christians in one great system of religion. He would create a substitute, a divergent empire, a counterfeit empire. Constantine believed that if he could merge the Christian church with Rome, then this would be the recipe to

0: long-term political stability. So he became actively involved in church affairs and administration. The end result was the unification of church and state. Constantine organized and attended the great church councils and played a major role in the decisions of doctrine and teaching. Early Christians' beliefs based on what the Bible taught, but now a change began to take place. The state and outside influences, rather than the Bible, began to interfere and determine what the church believed. The Bible was no longer the final authority in religious matters. The emperor himself had a say and played a major role. That's clearly seen at the Council of Nicaea in 325 AD, one of the most important church councils in history. It established a unified definition of what Christians believe. Constantine played a leading role, emphasizing his new position as the de facto head of the church. As well as presiding over the Council of Nicaea, Constantine embarked on an ambitious church building program that included building the first basilica dedicated to Peter in Rome. Then, a year after the council, he commissioned his mother Helena to travel to Jerusalem to rediscover the sites associated with notable events in Jesus' life, with the intention to build great churches at these sites as well. She would also search for relics, items belonging to Jesus or people associated with him. Constantine's initiative paved the way for the transformation of Jerusalem into the holy city of Christianity and changed the fate of Jerusalem forever. Although his mother, Helena, arrived in Jerusalem about 300 years after the time of Jesus, during which time the city was totally destroyed on at least two occasions, she claimed to locate the exact places associated with important events in Jesus' life. She allegedly found the very spot where Jesus was born, the field where the shepherd saw the angel, the place where Joseph's carpentry shop stood, the location where Jesus was baptized, the spot near Galilee where the miracle of fish and loaves occurred, the place where Jesus stood when he gave the Sermon on the Mount. She spotted the room where Jesus turned water into wine, the spot where Judas betrayed Jesus with a kiss, the actual path Jesus took on his way to the cross, the Via Dolorosa. She found where he was crucified, buried, and resurrected, and where he ascended to heaven. She claimed to find them all. But that's not all. She found more. She allegedly found the very items used by Jesus and associated with his crucifixion. She claimed to find the true cross, the title of the cross, the nails of the crucifixion, the crown of thorns, Jesus' tunic, the sponge, the spear, and the burial clothes. Other relics included the bones and possessions of the apostles and people associated with Jesus. These so-called discoveries here in Jerusalem and the Holy Land brought about a radical change in Christianity and the church. Until this time, no one had really concentrated on the sites of Jesus' homeland and where he had presumably walked and worked. But now, everything changed. Some of Christianity's greatest and most sacred churches were built on these sites, and they developed a pilgrimage trail for those who wished to visit all the gospel sites. Christian visitors started arriving in vast numbers. Jerusalem was no longer an outpost on the edge of Rome's territory. Now it was a vital, even central part of the new empire. And the relics, these objects supposedly associated with Jesus or those close to him, including the bones, teeth, hair and possessions of the apostles and saints, were taken back to Rome by Helena. And there they started a craze of the veneration of sacred objects. The people of Western Europe became obsessed. with relics. And before long, it seemed that every church in Europe either had or wanted some sort of relic to attract visitors and grow their congregation. Relics were put on display or placed in the altar or housed in special tombs. People believed that relics could heal the sick, extinguish fires, protect villages, and defeat armies. All of this fueled the demand for relics, and a very lucrative market developed around relics. So, for religious, economic, and even political reasons, the number of relics gradually grew until there were literally thousands in existence. Relics became a massive profiteering scam, and there was a lot of fraud involved. For example, it's been said that you could build a large ship from all the pieces of wood claimed to be from Jesus' cross. And there are more than 1,000 nails said to have been used at his crucifixion. There are several heads said to belong to John the Baptist. And there are at least 28 tombs of the apostles when Jesus only had 12 of them. So it's obvious that religious relics are often fraudulent. But the real problem went much deeper than that. You see, the first followers of Jesus and the early Christians based all their beliefs on the pure teachings of Jesus and his word, the Bible. Salvation and holiness came through belief and faith in Jesus alone. But now, all that changed. Instead of putting their faith in Jesus, people started venerating relics. These relics became objects of devotion. People believed that by getting close to objects associated with some holy person or saint, that person's holiness was in some way shared with them or transferred to them. They believed that's how you got holy. That's how you obtained salvation. Relics, pilgrimages, and images became central to Christianity. Access to Jesus and salvation was no longer through faith and belief, but through images and objects of devotion. And so the concept of relics, of holy stuff, subtly undermined the central message of Christianity, the message of Jesus and the Bible. Sadly, the church had adopted the beliefs and practices of paganism. Christianity became popular, so much so that pagans were baptized into the church. Now, these pagans joined the church, but they also brought many of their pagan images, objects, beliefs and practices with them. The reverence of relics, veneration of saints, the use of temples and candles, holy water, holy days and seasons, all had their origins in paganism. And many were approved and accepted into the church during the 4th century, the time of Constantine. He radically changed the church and its beliefs. Aside from Christ and the Bible writers, no one has exerted more influence on the Christian church than Constantine. He was a game changer. In fact, his mark remains with us to this day, and it's deeply embedded in the structure and function of much of Christianity. Here's what one historian writes. Paganism survived in the form of ancient rites and customs, condoned or accepted and transformed by an often indulgent church. Paganism passed like maternal blood into the new religion. The church, the fortress of truth that Jesus and the apostles built, was weakened and changed by the insidious introduction and spread of relics, pagan objects, beliefs and practices. Christianity was corrupted. By accommodating paganism and compromising with the state, what our Christian ancestors did was to launch what we might call a substitute, a counterfeit empire. It looked like Christianity. It sounded like Christianity. But it had some real problems. It was an imposter, a counterfeit empire. But now, the empire, the true empire, strikes back. Not with swords, spears, and shields, but with the word, the way, the truth, and the life. God was not caught unawares or unprepared. God launches the ultimate counterattack based on Jesus Christ and His word. Yes, God had a plan, a strategy. He would keep the flame of truth alive through faithful followers, His witnesses, who refused to accept the false teaching and pagan practices that had infiltrated the church. They remained faithful to the pure teachings of Jesus and His word, the Bible. Groups such as the Waldenses, who lived high up in the Piedmont valleys of northern Italy, nestled below the spectacular Alps. They obtained a translation of the Bible and so possessed Bible truth in its pure form. They rejected the imposter, the counterfeit empire, and its corrupted form of Christianity. They remained faithful to the Bible and kept alive the pure teachings of Jesus and the apostles. They taught their young people the great truths of the Bible and trained them for the service of God. These young people then went down into the villages and cities of Italy and beyond. They explained that God is a God of love and mercy, who accepts people on the basis of their faith, their belief in Him. And they shared this powerful message from the Word of God. For God so loved the world that He gave His one and only Son, that whoever believes in Him shall not perish, but have eternal life. That's how we're saved, only by believing in Jesus. So the empire, the true empire, strikes back. Through His followers, who are faithful to God and His word, the empire, Christ's empire, responds. God, in His mercy, sends messengers to reform the church. Virtually all of these great reformers came from within the established church itself. Most of them were priests. They passionately desired that the church reform and correct the abuses and paganism that had crept in. One of the first and most influential of these men was John Wycliffe, often called the Morning Star of the Reformation. He was an English priest and the leading philosopher of the 14th century, who spent most of his career as a scholar and professor at Oxford University. He began to study the Bible in depth as he prepared for his classes and discovered that the church was teaching doctrines and practices that he just couldn't find anywhere in the Bible. This greatly troubled him. Wycliffe began to preach against the false teachings of the church and also against its corruption and abuses. This resulted in a clash of empires. It brought the wrath of the church against him. He was banished from his post at Oxford and sent as pastor to the church at Lutterworth. Here, he undertook the monumental task of translating all of the Bible into English for the common people, so that they could have access to God's word. But the clash of empires raged. Wycliffe was condemned by the established church and died of a stroke in 1384. But that wasn't the end of his message and influence. Bohemian students who studied under Wycliffe at Oxford carried his writings and teachings back to Prague, where they influenced Jan Hus, a bright young priest and lecturer at the University of Prague. As Hus studied the Bible, he became convinced that John Wycliffe was correct and the church had indeed wandered from the pure teaching of Jesus and the Bible and desperately needed reforming. Jan Hus began speaking out boldly against the false teachings and corruption of the church. The teachings of Hus challenged the great medieval church and the counterfeit empire. He could only meet trouble for his beliefs. In 1415, he was summoned to the city of Constance on the Swiss-German border to defend his teachings. There, after a mockery of a trial, he was condemned to death and burned at the stake, and his ashes thrown into the Rhine River. He was a courageous reformer, but he wasn't alone. in his desire to see the church reform and return to the pure teachings of Jesus as found in the Bible. Others began echoing Huss's call for the church to reform and return to the Bible. They understood the clash of empires that was taking place. They realized what was at stake. And for them, the principles of God's Word were not only something to live for, but something to die for. Sadly, the church rejected their calls for reform and either attacked or executed them. However, their efforts were not in vain, because their work, vision, and sacrifice laid the groundwork for the next great battle as the empire strikes back. Other reformers were beginning to question if it would ever be possible to reform the established church. And it was this realization that led the Augustinian monk Martin Luther to nail his 95 theses to the Wittenberg Cathedral door and launch the Reformation, a significant event in this clash of empires. It began with Luther's desperate desire to find peace of mind and the assurance of salvation. He believed that the only way to do this was to become holy, to rid himself of sin and save his soul by his own good works. When the Augustinian monastery selected him to head a delegation to Rome in 1510, Luther was overjoyed. Here was his opportunity to use the traditional remedies provided by the church to find forgiveness and peace and become holy. But the trip was a disaster, even though he visited as many holy relics as he could. He felt no closer to God and returned to the monastery more troubled and disillusioned than ever. In desperation, he began studying his Bible as never before. To his surprise, as he studied God's Word, he found no teaching about venerating relics or making yourself holy, of earning God's acceptance or buying forgiveness. As he studied the Bible book of Romans, he made a discovery that would forever bring peace to his troubled heart. The just shall live by faith. Luther finally grasped the truth that salvation comes by faith, by believing in Jesus Christ. He understood that relics, sacred places, and objects did nothing for his salvation. The Christian God is a God of love and mercy, who accepts people just as they are on the basis of their faith in him. Luther vigorously and loudly proclaimed the Bible truth. Salvation is free. There's nothing you can do to earn it. Salvation is a gift. Luther could hardly believe this good news. Despite the mistakes he had made in his life, despite his guiltiness, he could be credited with holiness, because Jesus, who really is holy, suffered his penalty on the cross. So now, people can be forgiven freely, forgiven in the Lord Jesus Christ. This Bible message, the gospel, struck a major blow for God's empire. It soon spread all over Europe, across to America, down to Australia and New Zealand, and on around the world. This good news, the gospel, changes people's lives and brings them inner peace and happiness and eternal life. It really makes a difference, and it's the major difference between the two empires. In fact, it's still the primary battleground between the two empires. You see, the battle is not over. The clash of empires continues. There are two competing empires in our world. God's empire, based on Jesus and his word, and the counterfeit, based on tradition. Both are vying for our allegiance. The choice is yours. If you'd like to be a part of God's empire and honor his word in your life by accepting Jesus and following him, and if you'd like to dig deeper into these important questions, then I'd like to recommend the free gift we have for all our incredible journey viewers today. It's the enduring classic, The Great Controversy. This book is our gift to you and is absolutely free. There are no costs or obligations whatsoever. Thousands have been blessed and inspired by this book, The Great Controversy. Don't miss this wonderful opportunity to receive the gift we have for you today.
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0: Be sure to join us again next week. Until then, may God bless you and keep you faithful to Him. Let's pray. Dear Heavenly Father, thank you for your word, the Bible, our ultimate authority in life and a powerful weapon in the clash of empires. And thank you for Jesus, our Lord and Savior, who's coming back soon to establish your everlasting kingdom. We all want to be citizens in your kingdom. Help us to be faithful to you. In Jesus' name we pray. Amen.
2: Earth, hanging on nothing? This is Ken Ham, CEO of the ministry that built a full-size ark south of Cincinnati. Many ancient peoples believed that Earth must sit on something. Some thought it was the backs of elephants, others said it was pillars, and still others said Earth rests on fish or a great bull. But what does the Bible say? Well, in the book of Job, we read that God hangs the earth on nothing. This verse is written in a poetic way, but it suggests that Earth floats in space, which of course it does. Pictures of the Earth taken from space show it floating in space. It literally hangs upon nothing, just as the Bible suggests. This reminds us that the Bible isn't a human book. It was written by God.
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4: Welcome to Your Bible and You. 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I'm Dwight Lainhoff.
5: And I'm Rick Grieve.
4: And we thank you for joining us today. Maybe you have your Bibles ready, especially if you're not driving the car. Well, let's begin our study with prayer. Pastor Rick?
5: Okay. Lord, thank you for the opportunity today to study Your Word and to open it, to see what You have recorded there for us. And we believe today that You will give us insight and that You will draw us closer into relationship with You as we study. So we invite Your Holy Spirit to guide us as we discuss and as we read and as we reflect on what has been recorded here in this book of Philippians for us. And we thank You for meeting now with us in Jesus' name. Amen.
4: Folks, we are studying one of the so-called prison epistles. These were letters that we believe were written while St. Paul was imprisoned in Rome. Mm-hmm. And we're concluding Philippians today. We're in chapter 4, in which he gives some personal greetings, but there's some really good discipleship, how you should be living as Christians, insights in this conclusion of the book of Philippians. So we're in Philippians chapter 4, verse 1.
5: It says, "Therefore, my brothers, you whom I love and long for, my joy and crown, that is how you should stand firm in the Lord, dear friends."
4: He has a real personal affection for these believers. And we would say he had a heart for people. It wasn't just rules and regulations and corrections. Sometimes a church, maybe sometimes, especially a small church, sometimes there's difficulties. But that doesn't make any difference to Paul. He cares a lot about the folks.
5: I think he's trying to encourage them to rise above some of the disagreements and some of the minor issues that have come up that seems to have created separation among the members, and to remind them, hey, our citizenship is in heaven.
4: Yeah.
5: Let's focus on the goal and not get sidetracked. And so after that

unto the grave shall come up no more. He shall return no more to his house, neither shall his place know him any more. Now evidently there's been a mistake. Yes, the great hope that the Scriptures hold out to the human heart is that on the resurrection morning, not at death, our loved ones will be united with us again. In fact, the entire structure of Christianity rests upon the resurrection of Jesus Christ from the dead and the final resurrection of his followers in the last days. Now let's see what Job says on this. Job 19, 25 and 26. For I know that my Redeemer liveth, and that he shall stand at the latter day upon the earth. And though after my skin worms destroy this body, yet in my flesh shall I see God. Put not your trust in princes, nor in the Son of Man, in whom there is no help. His breath goeth forth, he returneth to his earth. In that very day his thoughts perish. That's Psalms 146, 3 and 4. Now there need be no mistake here, friends. And now another scripture, Ecclesiastes 9, 5 and 6. For the living know that they shall die, but the dead know not anything. Neither have they any more a reward. For the memory of them is forgotten. Also their love and their hatred and their envy is now perished. Neither have they any more a portion forever in anything that is done under the sun. So there you have it. The dead know nothing. They cannot remember. They cannot love or hate or envy. Listen, this book cannot be part right and part wrong. Either what we're reading is true or the whole book is wrong. Either these Bible writers told the truth or they told it all the time, or they were imposters, one or the other. Now, I don't deny that incredible manifestations have taken place. Forms have appeared. The bodies of the dead have seemingly materialized. And what is the explanation for that? Now, since the Bible teaches that the dead do not return, there's only one other power who can produce those forms and voices. The Scriptures clearly identify those powers that parade in the garb of our loved ones as the followers of Lucifer, the fallen angels. Not thin, vapory subjects off in the distance, not apparitions, not a hoax that somebody's dreamed up, no. Powerful, intelligent angels that fell with Lucifer when he fell. Now, do you begin to see what is involved here? I fully realize how difficult it is to grasp the idea that evil angels can actually work miracles. The average individual thinks that all miracles come from God. But they don't. They don't. Forever settle one thing in your mind. The supernatural, the miraculous, does not necessarily come from God. When you grapple with that fact and settle it in your heart, you're saved from many a deception. Oh, it's true that God works through His Spirit in mighty power. There are miracles when miracles are called for. But not just to excite the fancy, not to tickle the senses. The Spirit of God comes in power to lead men into truth and to convict men of sin, not for idle demonstration. Yes, the fallen angels, the followers of Lucifer, the devils that vibe about are superior intelligences. They're intelligent beings with thousands of years of experience in deception, and they can work miracles. Listen, in Revelation 16, 14, for they are the spirits of devils working miracles, which go forth unto the kings of the earth and of the whole world to gather them to the battle of that great day of God Almighty. Now notice, working miracles, not tricks. Working miracles and drawing the whole world into the vortex of destruction. No, they don't come out in the open. And they aren't red-skinned monsters with tail and horns. Rather, working miracles, singing hymns, quoting scriptures, veritable angels. 2 Corinthians 11, 13 and 14 says, for such are false apostles, deceitful workers, transforming themselves unto the apostles of Christ. And no marvel, for Satan himself is transformed into an angel of light. So do you see what we've just read? Transforming themselves into others. A devil transforming himself into John or Peter or Paul. Think of it. Here are the powers that are masquerading as our loved ones. Now, friends, keep your feet on the rock. We're simply bombarded, I say, with the psychic, telepathy, clairvoyance, hypnotism, extrasensory perception, parapsychology, a whole new vocabulary. They say that parapsychology only probes the powers of the human mind. It sounds safe enough, all done in a laboratory. Oh, it's true that mind may possess some powers of which we're unaware,
There may be some remnants of the fantastic

0: Now here's more Bible reading, picking up with Philippians 3:20. For our citizenship is in heaven, from which also we eagerly wait for a Savior, the Lord Jesus Christ, who will transform the body of our humble state into conformity with the body of His glory, by the exertion of the power that He has, even to subject all things to Himself. Philippians chapter 4. Therefore, my beloved brethren, whom I long to see, my joy and crown, in this way stand firm in the Lord, my beloved. I urge Euodia and I urge Syntyche to live in harmony in the Lord. Indeed, true companion, I ask you also to help those women who have shared my struggle in the cause of the gospel, together with Clement also, and the rest of my fellow workers, whose names are in the book of life. Rejoice in the Lord always. Again I will say, rejoice. Let your gentle spirit be known to all men. The Lord is near. Be anxious for nothing, but in everything by prayer and supplication with thanksgiving, let your requests be made known to God. And the peace of God, which surpasses all comprehension, will guard your hearts and your minds in Christ Jesus. Finally, brethren, whatever is true, whatever is honorable, whatever is right, whatever is pure, whatever is lovely, whatever is of good repute, if there is any excellence, and if anything worthy of praise, dwell on these things. The things you have learned and received and heard and seen in me, practice these things, and the God of peace will be with you. But I rejoiced in the Lord greatly, that now at last you have revived your concern for me. Indeed, you were concerned before, but you lacked opportunity. Not that I speak from want, for I have learned to be content in whatever circumstances I am. I know how to get along with humble means, and I also know how to live in prosperity. In any and every circumstance, I have learned the secret of being filled and going hungry, both of having abundance and suffering need. I can do all things through Him who strengthens me. Nevertheless, you have done well to share with me in my affliction. You yourselves also know, Philippians, that at the first preaching of the gospel, after I left Macedonia, no church shared with me in the matter of giving and receiving, but you alone. For even in Thessalonica you sent a gift more than once for my needs. Not that I seek the gift itself, but I seek for the profit which increases to your account. But I have received everything in full, and have an abundance. I am amply supplied, having received from Epaphroditus what you have sent, a fragrant aroma, an acceptable sacrifice, well-pleasing to God. And my God will supply all your needs according to His riches in glory in Christ Jesus. Now to our God and Father be the glory forever and ever. Amen. Greet every saint in Christ Jesus. The brethren who are with me greet you. All the saints greet you, especially those of Caesar's household. The grace of the Lord Jesus Christ be with your spirit. Find out more about this little ministry with a big message by visiting our website, theword.info. The word is hyphenated. Theword.info. 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
1: Kerry Casey, author of Championship Fathering, CEO of the National Center for Fathering and Father of Four, has a recommendation for dads next time they go to the moon on Today's Father.
2: Because there's no rain, wind, or life on the moon, any boot prints left by astronauts are still there, which also means the initials TDC are still scribbled in the moon dust about a mile from the landing site of the Apollo 17 lunar module. Let me explain. Before leaving on his 1972 trip to the moon, Commander Eugene Cernan promised his 9-year-old daughter he would bring her back a moon beam. Well, moon beams are hard to capture, so Captain Cernan did the next best thing. His last few minutes on the lunar surface, he bent down and traced his daughter's initials in the dust, giving Teresa Dawn Cernan a monument unlike any other girl on any other planet. Pretty cool, huh? Well, I recommend you do the exact same thing next time you're on the moon. But if that's not on your calendar, let's think about other ways to honor your daughter. Next time you pour a foundation for a patio or a sidewalk, draw a heart with her initials in the wet cement. On a fence post in the corner of your yard or a tree stump at the family cottage, carve her name. Engrave her initials on a coin or keychain you can carry in your pocket. Dedicate something to her that has artistic, architectural, educational, or literary value. Be creative. More than one housing developer has included a Rachel Avenue or Lindsay Boulevard in a new subdivision. Dave Thomas named his fast food restaurant chain after his daughter, Wendy. In 1949, baker Charlie Lubin named his cheesecake after his 8-year-old daughter, Sarah Lee. At the very least, keep a smiling photo of your daughter on your screensaver, bulletin board, or smartphone. Dad, I think of your daughter often, dozens of times per day. You pause, picture her beautiful face, and pray for her well-being. But she doesn't know that. The real reason to make a public statement that she means the sun, moon, and stars to you is not to remind you. It's to remind her. These ideas are all found in the new book, 52 Things Daughters Need from Their Dads by Jay Payleitner, who is quick to remind us that the first pages of the book include a dedication he wrote to his daughter, Rayanne, who is now studying and serving at West Point. And Jay challenges any dad to do something cooler than that. This is Kerry Casey for Today's Father.
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4: You've got questions? God has answers, and they're all found in the Bible. Welcome to God's Treasure Chest. I'm Charles Mills. 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
5: Why is it so hard to tell my friends about Jesus? How do I get them to listen? I told one friend, and she just laughed at me, called me crazy, and told me to get a life.
4: 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Listen to this. All who see me mock me. They hurl insults, shaking their heads, saying, "He trusts in the Lord." Psalm 22, 7 and 8 NIV. Looks like David understood exactly what you're going through. Jesus himself heard people laughing at him, too. It even happened when he was trying to help a hurting family. When they came to the home of the synagogue leader, Jesus saw a commotion, with people crying and wailing loudly. He went in and said to them, "Why all this commotion and wailing? The child is not dead, but asleep." But they laughed at him. Mark 5, 38 and 39 NIV. He healed the sick girl. The laughing changed to astonished praise. People laugh for a lot of reasons. Maybe they're embarrassed, feeling guilty, confused, even angry. But that never stopped Jesus from doing good, and it must not stop you. The next time someone giggles at your witness, just smile and change the subject. They heard what you said. Now it's time for the Holy Spirit to continue the work you've started in their hearts. If you'd like to learn more about God and His amazing treasure chest, write for your free kids-only Bible course. 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
8: 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Amen.
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10: 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Despite the risks, Christianity continues to spread across China, one person at a time, through faithful leaders like Daniel. He memorizes scripture knowing he could be arrested any day or worse. Yet he remains confident in God's faithfulness regardless of what happens. Daniel is willing to die for the gospel. 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
12: Now a look at your evening weather on Vacaville Fairfield Christian Talk Radio. Sunny today with a high near 93 and lows around 59. Sunny tomorrow with a high of 91 and lows around 58. For your Sunday, mostly sunny with a high near 88 and lows around 58. And for Monday, sunny with a high near 88 and lows around 57. That's your evening weather on Vacaville Fairfield Christian Talk Radio.
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1: The Lord reigneth. He is clothed with majesty. The Lord is clothed with strength, wherewith he hath girded himself. The world also established that it cannot be moved. Thy throne is established of old. Thou art from everlasting. The floods have lifted up, O Lord. The floods have lifted up their voice. The floods lift up their waves. The Lord on high is mightier than the noise of many waters, yea, than the mighty waves of the sea. Thy testimonies are very sure. Holiness becometh thine house, O Lord, forever.
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2: 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Serve the Lord with gladness. Come before his presence with singing. Know ye that the Lord, he is God. It is he that hath made us, and not we ourselves. We are his people, and the sheep of his pasture. Enter into his gates with thanksgiving, and into his courts with praise. Be thankful unto him, and bless his name. For the Lord is good, his mercy is everlasting, and his truth endureth to all generations.
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6: 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And in an open conversation, even though it can be painful and scary, it's the only way, really, to resolve an issue like this. She probably doesn't realize how deeply you're hurt. And as you share it, then she has time to reflect on it and hopefully make changes.
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7: Now a look at your morning weather on Vacaville Fairfield Christian Talk Radio. Sunny today with a high near 93 and lows around 59. Sunny tomorrow with a high of 91 and lows around 58. For your Monday, mostly sunny with a high near 88 and lows around 58. And for Tuesday, sunny with a high near 88 and lows around 57. That's your morning weather on Vacaville Fairfield Christian Talk Radio.
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Great song, great story. Now let's just imagine, if you would, that there's a little boy or a little girl who's listening to the teaching of Jesus. She hears this story about a wise man is someone who builds on rock, and rain comes and streams rise, and she's got big eyes while she's listening, and wind blows and house stands firm. Another man builds on sand. Rain comes, streams rise, wind blows, house falls down. What simple lesson could that little child learn from this parabole? What would be a simple lesson? Don't get too profound and theological with me. What's a simple lesson that a child could learn from this story? Okay, when you build your house, build it on a rock rather than on sand. Now, is that a good lesson? Yes, a very good lesson. Now, chances are, because, well, we'll come to this in just a minute, another reason that Jesus used parables, but chances are that someday that little girl grown into a young woman would be walking along and saying, you know, that story that Jesus told about building on the rock and the sand, I think there's more to it than that. You with me? But at least at that place in her young life, she said to herself, when I build my house, I'm going to build it on rock. Now, it looks a little easier on the sand because you don't have to level anything. But the reason you don't have to level anything is because when the storms come, the water levels everything. So it's not a good place to build. Okay, now imagine with me that Jesus has someone else in the group, maybe a fisherman, not a tremendous amount of formal theological training, but he's listening and his heart is open to truth. And he's hearing this story about the person who hears my words and puts them into practice is like a wise person who built on rock. And if you hear it and don't do it, you're like a foolish person who built on sand. And he knows that Jesus is talking about more than building a building. What deeper spiritual lesson might that fisherman get from listening to Jesus that day? He's got an open heart to receive truth. He might say, well, the house represents my life. Okay? And I need to build my life on something solid. Is that an important lesson? You say, wow, that's an important lesson. If someone left hearing Jesus teach and said, you know what, I need to build my life on something solid, Jesus would say, bless you, you're not far from the kingdom of heaven. But imagine with me that there is someone who is well studied in the Word of God. Maybe someone like Nicodemus. He knows the words of the prophets. He has studied the Word of God and has an understanding of spiritual things. And if his heart is open, Jesus wants him to understand what he's saying, doesn't he? Absolutely. So he's listening. Jesus has just been teaching this powerful sermon, which, by the way, we're going to devote some significant time to as part of these eight lectures, because it's the great sermon of Jesus, the great teaching of Jesus in the Sermon on the Mount. So we'll look forward to that in more detail. This is just the parable at the end. But let's just say Nicodemus has listened to this, and now he says to himself, now I want you to just get real profound now. I know you can do it. We're not the little girl anymore. We're not the fisherman with not much theological training. I want you to get real theological with me, okay? Listen, the one who hears my words and puts them into practice is like a wise man who built his life upon a rock. Nicodemus begins to do a word search. He begins to think of Old Testament scriptures where rock is used. Can you think of any? Oh, the Lord is my rock and my salvation. Like the shadow of a rock in a dry and thirsty land. The rock that Moses struck and the water came out. And all of a sudden Nicodemus says, oh my, oh my. He's talking about building your life on the Messiah. But if you listen even more carefully, the one who hears my words, the one who hears my words and does them is like a wise woman, a wise man who's building on rock. What is Jesus saying to those who

About 6 o'clock, lay down on the couch or elsewhere and die. I can't do that. I'm rather sure you folks can't do it either. And I certainly can't on Sunday morning about sunrise come back to life. I cannot do that. You can't do it, but Jesus could, because he was all God. At the same time, he was all man. I can't understand that, but I can really relate to the necessity of it, for the need for it. He had to be at once all man and all God, so that with his divine hand, he could reach down and take hold of Lyle's weak, erring, sinful hand. And at the same time, with a human hand, you see, and then with another hand, divine and human, he could reach up and take hold of the Father hand of God, and across his own body, he would breach the gulf that sin had brought. You see, our Savior had to be all God and all man. And so he said, my life is not a life that is taken. I lay my life down that I might take it again. And this is a commandment that I have been given from my Father. Now, we're going to look, you and I, for the next little bit at the death of our Lord Jesus. And perhaps in review and coming up to this, we ought to just make this brief statement. Three things stand out about the life and ministry of our Lord. Three very unique things. Number one, his birth was different from any other birth ever born here. He was born of a virgin. Number two, his life was different from any other life ever lived here. He lived without sin. In sin, but above sin and without sin. And number three, his death was different from any other death that's ever been died here on planet Earth. Now, did he lay down his life by action of his own sovereign will? Well, let's turn to Matthew chapter 27. And we'll read what happened in the last few moments upon the cross of Jesus. Matthew chapter 27, I'm going to read it, verse 46. I'll begin at verse 45. Now from the sixth hour, there came a darkness over the land until about the ninth hour. And then about the ninth hour, Jesus cried out with a little whisper. Is that what it says? No, with what kind of a voice? With a loud voice. But about the ninth hour, Jesus cried out, and some translations say, he shouted out, God, my God, why hast thou forsaken me? Now, I said that loudly in order to give the emphasis that I believe the Holy Spirit wants us to notice here. As Matthew is ready to record the final moments of Jesus, the supreme sacrifice of God, the Holy Spirit says, Matthew, before you write, be sure to put in there so the folks there in the great Columbia Basin can know that just before Jesus died, just seconds before he died, he shouted out with a great loud voice. You drop down just a few verses and you find Jesus shouting out again with a loud voice. You might ask, well, what's the point? Well, now, wait a minute. It takes strength, it takes vigor, doesn't it, to shout with a loud voice. How oft times I've been called to the bedside of one who is dying as a result of old age or disease or an accident or a combination, and I move into the intensive care unit or into the emergency room, and the folks perhaps are lucid and they recognize Lyle, their friend, their pastor, and I see the pallid lips begin to move, and I go over to the cot, the gurney, the bedside, and I put my ear down hard to their ears, to their lips rather, so I can hear their last word. It might be something that the family would want to hear at a funeral service. Catch that last whisper. They're not speaking. Barely are they audible. Not speaking with a voice that can be heard from even a foot or two away, because they're dying of physical causes. But here God is very careful to show that in the last moments before his death, Jesus possessed full bodily power. He shouted out twice with a loud voice. I'm the good shepherd, he said. The good shepherd gives his life for his sheep. And then you go to the record of John, who was there to see and to watch. John says, just immediately after he shouted with a loud voice, he lowered his head upon his chest, and he died. And you say, well, get on with it. What's the point? Oh, but didn't you notice, my dears, it's backward.

I've seen it more times than I care to remember. And you folk, if you've not seen it in reality, I know you medical workers certainly have, but if you've not been there in reality, you've seen it played over and again on the silver screen, the television, the death scene. The person dies, the muscles relax, and the head then falls. Peggy and I were working down in Dothan, Alabama. One of our automobiles was in a shop up in Birmingham. The man phoned, said, "Your car is finished, come and get it." And so we drove together to Birmingham, paid the bill, and I got in the car that had been repaired, and Peggy got in the car that we'd driven up in. We started back for Dothan on the freeway south of Birmingham, headed for Montgomery and then Dothan. I lead the way, and Peggy says, "If anybody's going to get a ticket, it's going to be the guy that deserves it." So when we're driving two vehicles, traditionally I lead the way and she follows. We were in the slow lane on the freeway south of Birmingham. And just ahead of us, there was a full-size Ford, LTD I believe it was, or Crown Victoria, doesn't matter, does it? But just behind that was a four-wheel drive Toyota pickup. These two vehicles were traveling only about 55, 58 miles an hour, and I believe at the time the speed limit was 70. And so I signaled and pulled out into the fast lane and passed, and I was watching in my mirror, and Peggy did the same. And I continued to glance up into the mirror as I drove, and I saw that little blue pickup attempt to do the same thing, but as he pulled out, his front bumper hooked the rear bumper of that big Ford, and instantly that little pickup began to cartwheel down the freeway. And from my vantage point looking into the mirror, it looked as if he was going to come right down on top of Peggy. And I watched that little truck cartwheel end over end three times, and on the second flip, the man came through the windshield onto the pavement on his head. And I pulled over to the side of the road, and Peggy pulled in behind me. She had not seen what had happened. And I then backed up. I said, "Stay, don't move, stay right there." And I gunned the old car and backed up, and I parked and got out into the middle of the road, and I watched the man die. I watched his last breath. Then I watched his head fall. Oh, and by the way, folk, it's not part of the message, but as we conclude every night, we hear Lyle say, "Be sure to wear your what?" You know, when the accident was all over, that little pickup made three end-over-end flips and landed finally upon its wheels. And when the final measurements were taken and the final questions were answered, an officer reached down with his hands and pulled that front fender, the left front fender, back away from the tire, and they drove the little pickup away. Probably not more than $400 or $500 damage done to it, had the man been wearing his seatbelt. I'm sure he would have lived. And I could tell you other similar stories. I know that it doesn't always work that way, but in the majority of the instances, you're far better off wearing that miserable thing. So be sure to wear it. Be sure to wear it. So John watched Jesus die. He'd shouted out with a loud voice, and then purposefully, he lowered his head upon his chest, and he died. His life was not a life that was taken in an act of violence, but rather was a life that was given in the context of crime and violence. Again, I say, God magnified his love. To think that Jesus would give this gift, that he would offer this sacrifice in the midst of this kind of violence, that he would go through with the thing, that's a love greater than here we're ever going to know or understand. But Jesus gave the gift in spite of the violence. As we conclude tonight, I want you to focus with me once more upon the cross. Just before Jesus died, just before he lowered his head on his chest, he looked up into the heavens and cried out, "Oh my God, God, why have you forsaken me?"

Why this plaint? Why this plaintive cry? Why? Jesus was tempted and tormented from the very beginning of his life. During the silent years, the little neighbor kids, you can be sure, pointed their fingers in his face and said to him, "Look, little Jesus boy, we know who our daddies are, but who's yours? Ha, ha, ha! You have no idea, you little." And then they used that dirty word. And Jesus never complained. And then he begins his ministry, and he comes through this gate of the city before he exits through that one. He's opened every blinded eye and comforted every hurting heart, healed every wound. And yet outside that gate, folks are waiting with stones in their hands to take his life. And he never complains. Never. He stands in the courtroom. He's beaten horribly, terribly. He's abused. And they tell lies against him. And he never complains. Not one word of complaint ever comes from the lips of Jesus until this final moment upon the cross. And then he shouts out, "My God, why have you forsaken me?" What has happened? The Father God, who's been ministering to this son, this Jesus, this precious, sinless son, all through his life, even during the silent years, he sent angels down to ascend, to descend, and to support and succor and to lift up and to comfort. But now when the Holy Father looks down and sees his son as the sin bearer, he says, "I hate sin so much that if my son is involved even only vicariously, I'll have nothing to do with it." And God turned his back and walked away. And the son turned out its light, and nature grieved the death of its creator. And Jesus cried out, "Oh my God, why are you leaving me? You too? You're going to leave me alone?" Folks, you cannot understand the horror of the cross of Jesus until you see him as God saw him finally when he died. God, as he looked down from the throne, didn't see the sweet, loving, perfect Jesus, but rather he saw every violent criminal that would ever one day confess and repent. That's what God saw. The world news tonight, there's the story of those two men there in New York City who went into a fast food place and took seven people into the cooler, made them kneel, and shot them in the back of the head, execution style. Two miraculously have lived, at least so far, and they believe they have in custody now the perpetrators. See? I may have mentioned on another evening, having followed the life and the experience of Ted Bundy from over in Seattle. And the reason I was interested in him at the outset was he was doing his vile thing over in the University of Seattle when I was at Walla Walla College as a student. And then he went down to Portland and continued his serial murdering. And then he moved on toward the east and he went through Idaho and he murdered there. And then in Utah, he murdered in Colorado and then ended the horror spree down in Florida. I was lecturing, as I'm doing here in Gainesville, Florida, when Ted Bundy was executed finally. And a few days before his death, I'd gone out to the death house. I had visited with the warden about his case. And I remember on that last night, on that vigil, the television cameras, the local news was there represented from Gainesville, and they were sending back live pictures, and the folks were partying. Especially those who lived in the area where he'd murdered that innocent, sweet little 12-year-old girl and then put her remains in the hog shed. And they were having a party. And when finally the white hearse carrying Ted Bundy's remains to the mortuary passed by, they shouted horrible things at the hearse and at his body. Had we been there and lived through it, we might have been better able to understand some of those feelings. But my point tonight is this one. When the Holy Father looked down and saw Jesus on the cross, he saw Ted Bundy. Now God is his judge, certainly. The man who spent the last hours with him, the preacher said he made a full confession. I don't know. I have no idea. But I know this, that if he did confess his sins and in all seriousness repent, he is forgiven. He's going to be in God's kingdom. And when Jesus hung on the cross, he was Ted Bundy. And that's the horror the Father saw when he turned his back and walked away. If my son is involved, even symbolically, vicariously, I'll have nothing to do with it. I hate sin so very much, I'll have nothing to do. And Jesus walked, God

father walked away and Jesus cried, "Why do you leave me as well?" And now look once again and finally at the cross. We see nails in hands and feet and thorns upon his head, wounds upon his back, and we see again that howling mob. The average man, church leaders, Roman soldiers, the thief. Give it up. Get down from the cross if you're the Savior. Write them off. They're no good. Others in the crowd now are picking up stones and stoning him as he hangs defenseless, unable even to swat a fly that comes to feed upon his wound. Others now are clearing their throats and spitting upon him, and he never retaliates. He offers not to them one word of complaint. Why? God in the person of his Son is saying, "Look, this is how much I love you. You can drive nails in my hands and feet and put a crown of thorns on my head, and you can beat me, you can stone me, you can spit upon me, but you can never make me hate you. I love you. I'll always only love you. I love you so much." And so at the cross of Jesus, we see a total hatred, a demonstration of absolute hatred, hatred for sin, even when it involves the vicarious Son. And at the same time, at the same place, and in the same man, we see a total demonstration of love. Love for sinners. Hatred of sin, unending, undying love for sinners. Oh, what a Jesus. What a Lord. Do you love him? Do you hate sin? We need to do both. We've got to see our hands upon the hammer. We've got to see the nail in our hand as it's driven through his hands and feet. We were there symbolically. Our sins put him upon the cross. Someone said you wouldn't take the pistol that was used to shoot your mother and put it in a walnut frame and hang it above the mantle, but rather you would loathe the thing, you'd hate it and despise it. I've been fascinated by the life and the death of Ernest Hemingway, perhaps America's greatest literalist. He died where I was born, and he died at the time our baby, our first, was born, our Tammy. When Ernest Hemingway was just a teenage boy, his father at the dinner table, his father, a medical doctor just outside Chicago, would say to the family, "One thing I'd never do is commit suicide. I'd never do it. It just piles guilt upon every family member and the neighbors and the friends, and everyone is guilty. One thing I'd never do is commit suicide." And one evening after supper, his father went up into the study, opened a drawer, took out a .38 caliber pistol, and shot himself in the head. And after the burial and the services, Ernie's mother, Grace, took him aside and said, "Son, please, take Daddy's gun. Get it out of my sight. I never want to see it again." And Ernest Hemingway packed that pistol to one of Idaho's highest peaks and threw it from the top into the bottom of a lake. When we realize that our sin put Jesus on the cross, we're not going to want anything further to do with it. And like the old poet Cowper and the hymnist, we'll say and sing, "Return, return, O holy dove, sweet messenger of rest. I hate the sins that made you mourn and drove you from my breast." Do you hate sin tonight? Are you sorry for your part in the crucifixion of Jesus? At the same time, would you like to look up in the face of Jesus and say, "I love you too, Lord. I love you too." And Jesus said, "If you love me, do what? Keep commandments." Don't tell him you love him when you're planning to go and break his commandments by working tomorrow or being involved in some other activity that's despicable to him. Don't do that. But if tonight you want to stand at the foot of the cross with me and look up into the face of Jesus and say, "Lord, I hate sin too. I'm sorry for my part. I never want to hold the hammer again." And then at the same time you want to say, "Lord Jesus, I love you too. I love you so much I'll keep your commandments." If that's the way you feel, stand with me tonight. Stand at the foot of the cross. At the cross, at the cross. Where we first saw the light. Burden of our heart rolled away. Oh, dear Lord Jesus, thank you so much for your atonement, for your sacrifice. Sacrifice freely given, though given in the context of hatred and violence. Please do forgive us. Again, we ask for every part that we've ever had in the crucifixion, in your death.

0: We want to say to you again tonight, as able as we know how, as best we know, we love you too, dear Jesus. We do love you. We know our own hearts. We love you totally and supremely and forever. And always we'll worship and pray in Jesus' name. Amen.
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2: Acts 6. And in those days, when the number of the disciples was multiplied, there arose a murmuring of the Grecians against the Hebrews, because their widows were neglected in the daily ministration. Then the 12 called the multitude of the disciples unto them and said,
3: It is not reason that we should leave the word of God and serve tables.
4: Wherefore, brethren, look ye out among you 7 men of honest report, full of the Holy Ghost and wisdom, whom we may appoint over this business. But we will give ourselves continually to prayer and to the ministry of the word.
2: And the saying pleased the whole multitude, and they chose Stephen, a man full of faith and of the Holy Ghost, and Philip, and Prochorus, and Nicanor, and Timon, and Parmenas, and Nicholas, a proselyte of Antioch, whom they set before the apostles, and when they had prayed, they laid their hands on them. And the word of God increased, and the number of the disciples multiplied in Jerusalem greatly, and a great company of the priests were obedient to the faith. And Stephen, full of faith and power, did great wonders and miracles among the people. Then there arose certain of the synagogue, which is called the synagogue of the Libertines, and Cyrenians and Alexandrians, and of them of Cilicia and of Asia, disputing with Stephen. And they were not able to resist the wisdom and the spirit by which he spake. Then they suborned men, which said,
5: We have heard him speak blasphemous words against Moses and against God.
2: And they stirred up the people and the elders and the scribes, and came upon him and caught him and brought him to the council, and set up false witnesses, which said,
5: This man ceaseth not to speak blasphemous words against this holy place and the law. For we have heard him say that this Jesus of Nazareth shall destroy this place and shall change the customs which Moses delivered us.
2: And all that sat in the council, looking steadfastly on him, saw his face as it had been the face of an angel.
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7: Many a time have they afflicted me from my youth. May Israel now say, Many a time have they afflicted me from my youth. Yet they have not prevailed against me. The plowers plowed upon my back. They made long their furrows. The Lord is righteous. He hath cut asunder the cords of the wicked. Let them all be confounded and turn back that hate Zion. Let them be as the grass upon the housetops, which withereth afore it groweth up, wherewith the mower filleth not his hand, nor he that bindeth sheaves his bosom. Neither do they which go by say, The blessing of the Lord be upon you. We bless you in the name of the Lord.
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0: Hello, friends. This is Doug Batchelor. How about an amazing fact? In 1995, Mary Ann Franco was in a serious car accident that injured her spine and consequently caused her to go blind in both eyes. Mary Ann spent the next 21 years in Okeechobee, Florida, walking with a cane and struggling to live in a world of darkness. That was until Franco fell in her home, hitting her head and injuring her neck. The doctor said she'd need to have an operation performed on her spine to relieve the pain. Now, neck injuries usually aren't part of a success story, but when Mary Ann awoke in the hospital recovery room, she tried to get the nurse's attention, saying, "Lady, you with all that purple on, give me something for pain." Her amazed niece sitting nearby asked, "What did you say, Mary?" The statement was especially surprising because prior to her 1995 accident, Franco was also colorblind. The operation seems to have restored not only her vision, but now for the first time in her life, she also has the ability to see color. Her amazed doctor, neurosurgeon John Afshar, is calling the recovery of her sight a miracle. 70-year-old Mary Franco has no question it's a gift from God. "I really believe," she said, "with all my heart, He gave me back my sight." Now that she has her vision back, she's very excited to see her friends, pets, and especially 7 grandchildren she's never looked at. Her chores have become easier, and she deeply appreciates the simple things we all take for granted. With her eyes welling with tears, Mary Ann says, "The sun is coming through the trees. Oh God, it is so wonderful to see." You know, the Bible tells us that healing the blind was one of Jesus' favorite miracles. Stay with us, friends. We're going to learn more as Amazing Facts brings you this edition of Bible Answers Live.
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2: My name is John Ross. Good evening, friends, and Pastor Doug. Let's begin the program with prayer. Dear Father in heaven, we thank you that we have this opportunity once again to study your word. And we always want to ask the Holy Spirit to come and guide our hearts and our minds as we open up the pages of the Bible. We ask a blessing on those who are listening, Lord, and just lead us all into a clear and a full understanding of your word. For we ask this in Jesus' name. Amen.
0: Amen.
2: Well, Pastor Doug, you opened the program by talking about a fairly remarkable occurrence, a miracle that happened to this lady who was blind, banged her head, which, you know, in itself would be, most situations, a bad thing, not a good thing, but it turned out to really be the catalyst to restore her sight. And what an experience that must be. When you think of the senses, you think of smell and taste and touch and sight and hearing. If somebody were to give one up, probably the last one that you would want to give up is your sight. It just means so much to us. And here to have your sight taken away and then miraculously restored, what an experience that must be.
0: Yeah, especially after almost 21 years. Mm. And, you know, the one theory the doctor says, I believe it was a miracle, because whenever God does something like that, if the blood was cut off to a certain part of the brain or the eyes, you know, that would atrophy after 20 years and it would be permanent. That's why the doctors are dumbfounded. He said, perhaps the next surgery increased flow to a blood flow to a part of the brain, or, you know, they're mystified. But she looks upon it as just a wonderful miracle. And then there is no explanation why, for the first time in her life, because she had the accident when she was 50, she'd been colorblind her entire life. Mm. And now she can see colors. And it's an amazing news clip. You know, people can go online and see it. But it makes me think about people question when Jesus worked these miracles of opening people's eyes in restoring their sight. And

0: several cases. There was blind Bartimaeus. There was the case of the blind man in the Gospel of John, chapter 9. And matter of fact, you can read Matthew 21:14. Then the blind and the lame came to him in the temple, and he healed them. So it was multiple times Jesus opened the eyes of the blind. In Luke 4:18, he said, "He has sent me to heal the brokenhearted, to proclaim liberty to the captives, and recovering of sight to the blind." Now, sometimes blindness in the Bible, and Jesus healing the blind, was synonymous with his opening the spiritual sight of people who were spiritually blind. Of course, Christ, talking about the religious leaders, said, "You blind guides that are leading the blind." And we've heard the expression, "If the blind lead the blind, they'll fall in the ditch." And there, Jesus is talking about spiritual blindness. And he makes an interesting statement in John 9:39. Christ said, "For judgment I have come into the world, that those who do not see may see, and those who see may be made blind." And what Jesus meant by that is, his teaching helped some of the poor and the uneducated, like the apostles, to have great spiritual insight, and the religious leaders, their hearts were hardened in spiritual blindness. And there are a lot of people out in the world right now that are blind spiritually, and the only way to have our eyes opened and really have vision, knowing what the purpose of life is through Christ and his Spirit. He still works miracles and opens the eyes of the blind physically as well as spiritually. And we've got a book that talks about people that are plugging their ears and their eyes are blinded deliberately, and they're blind to the things of God. And we want to make sure we don't fall in that category.
1: 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Again, the book is called Hidden Eyes and Closed Ears. We'll be happy to send this to anybody who calls and asks. 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And ask for the book called Hidden Eyes and Closed Ears. And if you have a Bible question, our phone line here to the studio is 800-463-7297. 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If you have a Bible question, it's a good time, friends, to pick up your phone, give us a call. We have a number of lines that are still open. So give us a call, and we'd love to hear from you this evening. Well, we're going to go to our first caller. We have Ed listening from Greenville, North New York. Ed, welcome to the program.
2: Hi, are we there?
0: Yeah, you're on.
2: Very good. Doug, I just want to appreciate your prophecy study Bible. It's really been an eye-opener. Using the center column references for Samuel 16:14, 1 Samuel, a question I have is, a distressing spirit from the Lord troubled Saul. It says first that the spirit of the Lord departed from Saul, and a distressing spirit from the Lord troubled him. Can you explain that?
0: Well, it doesn't mean that God has evil spirits that he sends. But in the same way that the devil sort of needed permission to tempt Job, when God withdrew the good spirit, now if someone has the light of the Lord in their life, if the light is rejected, automatically darkness comes in.
2: Right.
0: Saul, when he was first anointed king, he was filled with the Spirit. He had angels and the Spirit of God guiding him. But through persistent rebellion and pride, he eventually drove away the light of the Lord, and the evil spirits came in.
2: Okay.
0: And, you know, David, later it talks about David would come and sing and play music, and, you know, David's psalms were full of spiritual meaning, and it says he would be refreshed and the darkness would go away.
2: So there's no vacuum, really, then?
0: Yeah, all of us, you know. Jesus said, if you're not with me, you're against me. It's one or the other. The Bible's pretty clear.
2: I kind of had an idea that was it, but I appreciate the clarification.
0: Yeah, well, you know, the way it's worded, a distressing spirit from the Lord, you think, why would God send an evil spirit? But it's really that God, just in withdrawing his spirit, the evil spirits came in.
1: You know, I think our free offer, Hidden Eyes and Closed Ears, kind of deals a little bit with that, how that, you know, if we turn away from God, we're really opening ourselves up to the devil coming and guiding or influencing an individual. 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We have Edward listening from Highland, California. Edward, welcome to the program.
3: Hi, how are you?
0: Doing well. Thanks for calling in.
3: Okay, I've got a quick question. You ready?
0: Okay.
3: You know, John 3:16 is a very popular Bible verse, and a lot of people know it by heart.

0: I was looking at my Bible the other day, and it says the wording's a little bit different than what most people go by.
1: Yeah, well, what's yours say?
0: Mine says, "For God so loved the world that he gave his only Son, so that everyone who believes in him might not perish, but might have eternal life." Most of the time I hear it, and it says, "He shall not perish," or "shall have eternal life." This seems like it's not so certain.
1: What version are you reading?
0: It's the New American Bible.
1: New American Bible. Does it say New American Standard?
0: Nope, New American Bible, NAB.
1: Okay. You know, some of the translations try to simplify and modernize the language. I personally think that sometimes when they do that some of the beauty is lost, and even at times the actual meaning is changed. But
0: right. Well,
1: go ahead.
0: Well, it's okay. Well, it's supposed to be a very good translation. I think it's the one that the Catholic Church uses.
1: Yeah, well, I'm sure there's a lot of good things in there, but you know, most of us know we've memorized John 3:16 from the King James, you know, "For God so loved the world, he gave his only begotten Son, that whosoever believeth in him shall not perish, but have everlasting life." Sounds more definitive, doesn't it?
0: It does, but what makes that such a better Bible?
1: Well, the King James Bible is a masterpiece. There is no language in the world, or no book in the world, has had more influence on the English language than the King James Version. It was like the textbook of English for several hundred years.
0: Is that the book that you look at when you answer people's questions? Because, I mean, weren't there Bibles before the King James Bible?
1: Well, you know, the King James Bible actually is drawn a lot from one of the first English translations, which would be, you know, Wycliffe and then Tyndale. Some of the early English reformers translated the Bible, and the King James is the masterpiece because they had so many scholars working on it that I've got great respect for it. Now, the New King James Version is very much like the King James. They've just modernized some of the words that we use. You know, we didn't say thee and thou. And so, it's a tremendous translation. We actually have a book. We can send you a free copy that talks about the Word of God and some of the differences. Would you like a copy of that, Edward?
0: Well, it just seems, I mean, if you're going to talk about Bible verses, I mean, you probably should be using a good Bible. And I like that what you're saying about the King James Bible. It just seems to me that it was written so much after the original text that maybe the King James Bible lost some of the meaning. What do you think?
1: I don't think so. I think that, matter of fact, I think the New American Bible you're using has been written more recently. Let me give you something to think about. Some of the translators of the King James Bible actually had access to manuscripts that we don't have today. During World War I and II, and even some of the wars in Europe, great libraries were burned. They didn't have things on microfilm. They didn't have things digitized. And a lot of scholarly information that was used by some of the great reformers has been lost. But they had more probably manuscripts of the New Testament than we have today. So, you know, we've got copies of copies today.
0: Okay, so you don't, I mean, I would think that like the Catholic Church or the Vatican would have really good copies when the Catholic Church put the Bible together.
1: Well, the Catholic Church does have a main Bible called the Vaticanus. You know, there's three primary manuscripts for the New Testament. Now, the Old Testament, the Jews have got many, many records of that. Nobody ever argues the Old Testament because Jewish people have a black belt and sort of have a copyright on that. But the three manuscripts are the Sinaiticus. It was a manuscript found in St. Catherine's Monastery on Mount Sinai. The Vaticanus, a manuscript found in the Vatican Library. And then Textus Receptus. But you were going to say something?
2: Yeah, I was just going to, with reference to the Old Testament, we can go back to the Dead Sea Scrolls, which were actually buried there in a cave prior to the time of Christ. And it has all of the Old Testament books, except, I think, all portions of it, except for the book of Esther or Ruth. I forget which one.
1: There's parts of every book except Esther.
2: Esther. And so you can go back and you can verify the Old Testament and say, yep, absolutely, what we have in our Bibles is indeed accurate. And then the New Testament, there's a number of Greek manuscripts that has been scattered all over the place, and people have gathered these manuscripts together and put them together in a New Testament Greek, and there's several. Textus Receptus

0: probably one of the most well-known of these collection of Greek manuscripts.
1: Well, but on the Old Testament, you said nobody argues about it, but, I mean, doesn't the Catholic Bible have a few more books than the King James Bible for the Old Testament? Didn't they take some books out or something?
2: Well, yeah, you have the Catholics include some Old Testament books, like in the Apocrypha, the Maccabees, that when I said I don't think they argue about it, they're pretty agreed on the translation of it. When you're talking about, you know, Genesis, Exodus through Malachi, that's a different question. On there are some books that the Catholic Church felt were inspired that most Protestants thought were maybe historical books, but they didn't fall within the canon of inspiration.
1: What Old Testament did Jesus use?
2: He probably used the Torah very much like us. Just to answer your question, Jesus quoted 10% of everything Jesus said. He quotes from the Old Testament. Jesus never quotes from the Maccabees. Jesus quotes from Deuteronomy all three times he was tempted in the wilderness. Jesus quotes from Jeremiah. Jesus quotes from Ezekiel. Jesus quotes from Daniel. He quotes extensively from Moses, because he refers to Moses' writings many times. And I'll give you an example. If you look in Luke 24, it says, after the resurrection, beginning at Moses and all the prophets, he expounded unto them in all the scriptures the things concerning himself. So Jesus was very well familiar. He gave long Bible studies going through the Old Testament. He went through the law. He went there. Jesus quoted the Psalms many times. 10% of everything Jesus said was a quote from the Old Testament. Hey, you know what, Edward? We'll be happy to send you a book. It's called The Ultimate Resource, that deals with this subject. And it's a free gift. Just call the number Pastor Ross is giving you, and that will...
0: We'll get that to you. Yeah. Yep. The number to call is 800-835-6747. You can ask for the book called The Ultimate Resource. It's all about the Bible. I'll tell you a little bit about the various translations and the manuscripts. I think you'll find that helpful. Again, the number is 800-835-6747. That is the resource line. And if you have a Bible question, the number to call is 800-463-7297. Again, 800-463-7297 with your Bible question. We have Brian, who is listening from New York. Brian, welcome to the program.
3: Thank you so much for having me.
2: Thanks. Get real close to your phone.
3: Are you hearing me now?
2: A little better. Thanks. And
3: yes,
2: your question.
3: My question is, I've been doing some independent research regarding the whole system of salvation, and one of the main doctrine that has been taught in other denominations is that there is a regulatory system in place in respect to the law. However, in other mainstream teaching, it is taught that the law was abolished because grace is now the, what would person say, the in thing, so to speak. So my question is, if that system was abolished, what is in place?
2: Well, when it talks about the law, that's very important to understand the word, the law, in the Bible. It's used many different ways. Sometimes when it says the law, it's speaking of the Old Testament scriptures, the Torah, and it's including all the writings in the Old Testament. Sometimes the law might be referred to the ceremonial laws and the ordinances, and sometimes the law is referring to the moral code or the Ten Commandments. And, of course, you have to read the context. So when the Bible says we're not under the law but under grace, and Pastor Ross, there's a few places that that appears, that doesn't mean we're not under an obligation to obey the law, because the Bible's pretty clear. Not everyone that says, Lord, Lord, will enter the kingdom, but they that do the will of my Father. And the law of God is called the will of God. And so if a person is, you know, committing adultery and they say, I'm not under the law, I'm under grace, well, they're kidding themselves. They still need to keep that law.
0: You know, the verse you're referring to is Romans chapter 6, verse 14 and 15. Paul writes, for sin shall not have dominion over you, for you're not under the law but under grace. And then he says, what then? Shall we sin because we are not under the law but under grace? Certainly not. That's Romans chapter 6, 14 and 15.
2: Yeah, so Paul is telling us, Brian, that when we come to Jesus, we're no longer under the penalty of the law. It doesn't mean that we're not under an obligation to obey, because over and over it says, if you love me, keep my commandments. Blessed are those who do his commandments. And I've kept my Father's commandments. Paul even says, I think it's Romans 2:13, not the hearers of the law will be just before God, but the doers of the law will be justified. So when Paul talks about being under grace, he means we're not under the penalty of the law when we accept Christ and we surrender and follow him. It doesn't mean we're free to break the moral law. We don't have to keep the law.

0: laws regarding the ceremonial system, they are nailed to the cross. It's not necessary for us to sacrifice lambs. Paul's pretty clear. Circumcision means nothing. Matter of fact, Paul says circumcision is nothing. Uncircumcision is nothing. Keeping the commandments is what is important. So that was actually a modern translation. So we have a lesson that talks specifically about the relationship between law and grace. Would you like that book, Brian?
1: Certainly.
0: Yeah. It's. Go ahead.
2: I'm not sure which one you're thinking of, but there's a book I'm looking at. It says, "Does God's grace blot out the law?"
0: That's what I was thinking. You read my mind.
2: Very good.
0: Your prophet.
2: I think that'll explain the subject in greater detail. Just give us a call on our resource line, Brian. The number again is 800-835-6747. You can ask for the book, "Does God's grace blot out the law?" And anyone, friend, if you'd like to learn more about the subject, give us a call, and we'll be happy to send this book to you. Our next call is Justin, listening in California. Justin, welcome to the program.
3: Hello. I was just wondering if there's any sin that God cannot forgive.
0: Hey, good question. You know, the Bible does talk about the blasphemy against the Holy Spirit. Jesus said, he says this in Matthew, I think also in Mark, and Pastor Ross might find a couple of those references. All manner of sin and blasphemy will be forgiven, the sons of men, but blasphemy against the Holy Spirit will not be forgiven in this life or in the life to come. And people, when they try and figure out what is the unpardonable sin, they imagine to themselves all the, you know, worst things they can think of. They think, well, does it mean killing your parents? Does it mean killing a child? And, you know, all those things would be horrific sins. But there are people in the Bible that did those things, and they were forgiven. And so blasphemy against the Holy Spirit is really an ongoing rejection of the work of the Holy Spirit in your life, so that you're saying, Holy Spirit is not going to be God over me, but I'm going to be God in my life. And it's blaspheming the Spirit. It's the sin God cannot forgive, because it's the sin for which a person will not repent.
2: You know, the verses you're referring to, it's actually found in three of the Gospels. You got it in Matthew chapter 12, 31, Mark 4, verse 12, and then also Luke chapter 6, 37, where it says, all sin will be forgiven except blasphemy against the Holy Spirit. Now, when you think of the word blasphemy, blasphemy is putting yourself in the place of God. That's one of the definitions for that. So the work of the Holy Spirit is to convict a person of sin. But when we choose to resist the Holy Spirit and refuse to follow the leading of the Spirit through the Word, we're hardening our hearts against the Holy Spirit.
0: Mm-hmm.
2: That's a dangerous thing.
0: Yeah, and we have actually a book that talks about that called Beyond Mercy. What is the unpardonable sin? And we'll send you a free copy of that if you'd like, Justin. You can just call the resource.
2: All you need to do is call 800-835-6747. And you can ask for the book called Beyond Mercy. And for you, Justin, or anybody wanting to learn more about the subject, just give us a call and we'll be happy to send that to you. Again, the number is 800-835-6747. That is the resource line. And the phone line here to the studio with your Bible question this evening is 800-463-7297. 800-463-7297. We'll be happy to take your call on the air. Well, thank you for your call, Justin. Our next caller is Ed, and he is listening from Chicago, Illinois. Ed, welcome to the program.
4: Hello, friend. Love your show. Love you guys.
0: Well, thank you.
4: I have a quick question.
0: Appreciate your calling.
4: Thank you. I was talking to a friend of mine yesterday who is a Christian. She's always been a Christian, same religion as we are. And she was very frustrated. She had several questions, but one of them was, what is the purpose of life? And, of course, I had my little Christian answer, you know, like to give glory to God, et cetera, but that didn't fly very well. And then she asked me, if God is love, what is he waiting to come? Because as time goes by, more people are born, more people are going to be lost. Had he come, say, in 1970, I would not be here and say that I'm going to go to hell, then I wouldn't have gone to hell. So I don't have an intelligent answer to give. I've been asked the same thing several times. I'm wondering if you have any answer for me, and I'm going to take my answer offline. Thank you very much.
0: All right, Ed. Thank you very much. That's a very good question. If God is love, you might start out by saying, why did he allow evil? Why did he make a devil? And if Jesus came to redeem us 2,000 years ago, why is it taking him so long to come back? Why does he tarry? Well, one reason, the Bible tells us in 2 Peter chapter 3, God is not willing that any should perish, but that all should come to repentance. So the longer the Lord waits, it's two more people will be born, but some who are living would not be ready. And there's other things that are going on. You know, when you're waiting to pick a fruit, timing is everything.

0: If you pick it too soon, it's unedible. If you pick it too late, it's rotten. There's a time when it's exactly ripe. And the whole battle between good and evil that is revealed here in this world, and the love of God revealed in Jesus coming to die for our sins, it's going to reach a point where things are perfectly ripe. Now, exactly when that is, we don't know. I think that the coming of the Lord is very soon, because, it's just interesting that if you add up the ages in the Bible, it's somewhere around 4,000 B.C., we don't know the exact date, is a creation. You just add up the ages. And about 4,000 years after that, Christ was born. And then here we are now, 2,000 years, that's 6,000 years roughly from creation. And then we spend 1,000 years living and reigning with the Lord during the millennium. It's like a 1,000-year Sabbath. I think we're at the point right now between those two epochs where the Lord is going to come.
1: You know, Pastor Doug, it's interesting you mentioned that in 2 Peter chapter 3, verse 8, Peter writes these words. He says, "But, beloved, do not forget this one thing, that one day with the Lord is as 1,000 years, and 1,000 years as one day." And then verse 9, he says, "The Lord is not slack concerning his promise, as some men count slackness, but he's long-suffering towards us, not willing that any should perish, but that all should come to repentance." It's talking about the second coming. And then it says, "But the day of the Lord will come as a thief in the night." So there's the promise. Jesus will come, although it might seem that there's this time of tarrying prior to the coming.
0: Yeah, absolutely. And, you know, we do have a DVD that I think you can watch it online for free called Cosmic Conflict. And it explains this battle between good and evil, where the devil came from, why the Lord is waiting until things are ripe before he comes back. And that's what it says in Revelation. He's coming to harvest the earth when it is fully ripe. And we think it's reaching that point very rapidly. So you want to be ready, friends. Cosmic Conflict is the name of the video. We can send you one from Amazing Facts, or you can watch it on YouTube. Don't go anywhere. There are more Bible questions coming in just a moment.
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0: We're back listening, friends, and yes, we are live. 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I'm Doug Batchelor.
1: My name is John Ross. You know, Pastor Doug, we like to let folks know about some additional resources available online. Amazing Facts has a number of websites. We call them truth websites on different subjects, all the way from truth about death to the truth about Mary, called Mary Truth. But there is another website that we have that is just sort of the landing place for in-depth Bible prophecy study called Bible Prophecy Truth.
0: Yeah, it's one of, matter of fact, if you just Google Bible Prophecy, it'll be there on the first page or two because it gets so many hits. Bible Prophecy Truth has studies there on angels, Armageddon, Second Coming, Mark of the Beast, Antichrist, Tribulation. All of the hot topics connected with the Second Coming and Bible prophecy are in there, BibleProphecyTruth.com. And I think in just a moment here, we're going to go back to the phones. It looks like some calls have come in, but
1: want to let folks know about our free offer again for this evening. Those of you who just joined us, we do have a book. We'd be happy to

0: And to anybody who gives us a call and asks, our resource number is 800-835-6747. And the free offer this evening is called Hidden Eyes and Closed Ears. It's an intriguing title, but it's talking about how we can see literally or physically and yet be blind spiritually. And what does the Bible have to say about how we can have our eyes anointed, as Revelation chapter 3 says, with the Holy Spirit in order to understand the Word, to understand truth? We'll be happy to send this to anybody who calls and asks. It's called Hidden Eyes and Closed Ears, and our resource phone number is 800-835-6747.
1: It's free.
0: Absolutely. Our next call is Lucy, listening from New York, Jamestown. Lucy, welcome to the program.
2: My question was, should we Christians celebrate or give an offering for, like, the Passover? And there's two other ones that some of the churches say that we should do. And I wondered, because it was that Jewish law that we shouldn't be keeping, or was it because the Last Supper was on the Passover?
1: Well, the Last Supper, I'm sorry, go ahead, I'll let you finish your question.
2: Well, that's the question.
1: The Last Supper really is, replaces the Passover, you know, because Christ, you're right, when he had the Last Supper, it was during the Passover, but then he said, you know, this is what you do, the bread represents my body, the grape juice represents my blood. And if you read in 1 Corinthians 5:7, Paul is extremely clear. He says, "For indeed Christ is our Passover, who was sacrificed for us." So we don't need to sacrifice physical lambs and eat a physical lamb for the Passover. When we partake of that bread and drink that grape juice, that's a symbol for the pure, it's unleavened bread, the body, sinless life of Christ, and that unfermented wine or grape juice represents his blood. That gives us life. The life is in the blood. And that would be true with the other Jewish feasts. You know, they had a spiritual significance that we should still apply to our lives, but it's not necessary for us to travel to Jerusalem and go to the temple and offer sacrifice, which was part of the old law. Obviously, we can't do that now. The temple's not even there, and they don't offer sacrifice.
2: Well, I didn't mean to actually, you know, do the whole thing. I wondered if we should be giving an offering, or whether we should be taking communion on that day, or...
1: You know, it's a good idea. But in our church, we think that, you know, a good time to do a communion service is during the time of spring, Passover for the Jews, and roughly the time of Easter for the Christians. But because it is the time of year that Jesus was sacrificed, that doesn't mean you only need to do communion once a year. Many churches do it quarterly. Few churches do communion weekly, but I think that's too frequent, and it gets to where it sort of loses its significance. But, yeah, nothing wrong with doing an offering in keeping with those feasts. It obviously doesn't need to be a, you know, a lamb or a goat.
2: Right, but, well, I wouldn't do that. I wouldn't have the heart to kill anything.
1: That's good. Hey, you know, we have a book that talks a little bit about this, Lucy. We'll send you a free copy, or anyone that wants to know more. It's called Feast Days and Sabbaths. Feast Days and Sabbaths. And we'll be happy to send you a free copy, or you can read it online.
0: The number to call is 800-835-6747. 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Our next call is Wallace, listening from the Dells in Oregon. Wallace, welcome to the program.
3: Yeah, hi.
1: Evening.
3: I'd like to get right to my question, hoping to make it brief. I've listened to several videos where you talk about the Second Coming. And usually near the start of those, you'll mention the false Messiah. But in the course of the teaching later on, you don't seem to get back to that or elaborate on that. And I feel like it makes me nervous when I hear the church preaching that there's going to be this great world leader who's going to do this and that, and he could be waiting in the wings at the present time. I don't really know how that doctrine is justified or not justified, but I don't feel it's consistent with the nature of Satan to share the spotlight with anyone. And so I feel that once the stage is set, and maybe the world and the church has believed that there has been somebody or is somebody on the scene who they're calling the Antichrist, then out of the clouds is going to appear the Messiah, and everybody's going to think it's the Messiah, and it's going to be Satan pretending to be the Messiah, and that's why it's going to be such a powerful

0: have claimed to be Christ through history, and there's probably mental asylums still filled with people that say they're Jesus. I met somebody once on the street that was absolutely serious, and they said that they were the incarnation of Christ. You know, I think they may have had a mental disorder, but that's not the final deception, because Jesus said, if you go to verse 11, many false prophets will arise and deceive many. And I think that Satan himself is going to do a masterpiece of deception in, just like you said, appearing to be Christ. Whether he's going to come in the clouds, I'm not so sure, because Jesus said, if someone says, behold, he's in the desert or in secret chambers, go not forth. I don't think Satan's going to be able to replicate Jesus coming in the clouds of angels. But he, no doubt he'll use supernatural power. And Paul tells us, I think it's 2 Corinthians 11, I believe, where he said Satan himself is transformed into an angel of light. And so the devil's going to come, you know, appearing to be Christ and deceive. Now, so where would we disagree? I don't know that we do if, in what I've said.
1: The part where I'm saying that the church is getting ready to receive someone that they're going to call the Antichrist, because he's this wonderful world leader who's solving all these problems. And I feel like because Satan is also a great counterfeiter, that this person that everybody's pointing to could very well be sort of Satan's John the Baptist. And just as John the
0: Baptist... I see what you... That's well put. I understand what you're saying.
1: Oh.
0: Yeah, that's good. Satan's John the Baptist. I know what you mean. So someone who's kind of like pointing the way. I think there's probably going to be many that will point to Satan and say, oh, this is him. And I don't think there's one world leader, as some churches say, that is going to be like half human, half devil. You know, this old Rosemary's Baby concept that somehow the devil is going to have relations with a human, and there's going to be this half devil, half person that's going to rule the world and the tribulation. I don't believe that. I think Satan has got many people that are deceived. It talks in Revelation about three unclean spirits that go forth to the rulers of the earth, to the beast, the dragon, and the false prophet. So the kings of the earth commit fornication with the woman in Babylon, Revelation 17. So I think there's several of these things that are happening at one time. Now, I'm wondering what we could send to Wallace that would go along with...
2: Well, we do have a study guide called Who is the Antichrist? And
0: that
2: kind of ties in, I think, with the question.
0: Yeah.
2: The number to call is 800-835-6747. And Wallace, you can ask for that study guide called Who is the Antichrist? And for anyone listening, just give us a call, ask for that resource. We'll be happy to send it to you. You can also read it online at the Amazing Facts website, just amazingfacts.org. Our next call is Shauna, and she's listening in Weimar, California. Shauna, welcome to the program.
3: Hello.
0: Hi.
3: My question is will God's true people have healing miracles? And if so, how can we tell the difference?
0: All right, good question. I do believe in miracles. I believe that there are miracles of healing even today. Pastor Ross and I prayed for people before that, you know, were declared by the doctors to have, you know, some kind of terminal illness or cancer, and and they just, you know, were healed, so that there's no evidence of it anymore, and they're doing fine to this day. We started the program tonight talking about a lady that had kind of a miraculous healing from her blindness. But I think before the Lord comes, you're going to see more and more miraculous healing. How do you know a true healing from a false healing? Well, you know, one way I'd say is the way that it's done. Some of the roadshow antics that evangelists use for healing, where they say, you know, they kind of cover their eyes and say, reach towards your television set. Somebody out there, you got pain in your lower back. God wants to heal you. I don't ever see Jesus doing anything like that, or any of the apostles. So there's some really strange carnival kind of healings. And Jesus said, you'll know them by their fruits. If someone says that they're healing with the power of God, but then their lives are out of harmony with the power of God or the law of God, there's something dubious. Because the devil can make a person sick and then just remove the sickness and make it look like a healing. And they've not really been healed. He's just taken away his affliction. So the devil has a counterfeit for every truth of God, including healings. But I do believe there'll be real healings in the last days as well.
3: Okay. Do you have any study guides on it? The only thing I've noticed is I kind of try to study, but the only thing I've noticed is that with the Lord, when Jesus healed or the disciples is that they did a full healing. It was like some

0: Jordan Taylor is not your typical homeschool graduate. He earns a living making YouTube videos, and his channel, Blimey Cow, has hundreds of thousands of followers. Hear how Jordan got started on this week's Homeschool Heartbeat with your host, Mike Smith.
1: Our guest this week is Jordan Taylor. He's a homeschool graduate and one of the creators of the popular YouTube channel, Blimey Cow. Welcome to the program, Jordan.
2: Hey, thank you so much for having me.
1: Jordan, tell us about Blimey Cow. What is it exactly?
2: Blimey Cow is a YouTube channel that me and my brother started 10 years ago now. So that's what we do, YouTube videos, funny, with a hint of truth.
1: So you tell us how you got started, but why did you actually start it?
2: Well, we were homeschooled, my family, my brother and I, and my sister, and we just wanted to make home videos with our friends, and that was a great way for us to all connect and, get to hang out with each other.
1: How long does it take you to do a program?
2: Nowadays, it might take us 2 hours to film, and just within the week, it probably takes 3 days out of the week.
1: And how do you decide what you're actually going to do?
2: My brother mainly comes up with the ideas, and then he writes out the script, and then me and him go over it together and, tweet, fix some things here. I tell him, oh, yeah, this looks really good, or everything looks really great, and then go to film. We do some improv stuff while we're filming for some of the scenes and things like that.
1: Well, thanks, Jordan. Next time we'll talk about the creative process for making videos and podcasts. And until then, I'm Mike Smith.
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3: And behold, they brought to him a man sick of the palsy, lying on a bed. And Jesus, seeing their faith, said unto the sick of the palsy, Son, be of good cheer, thy sins be forgiven thee. And behold, certain of the scribes said within themselves, This man blasphemeth. And Jesus, knowing their thoughts, said, Wherefore think ye evil in your heart?

0: hearts? For whether is easier to say, Thy sins be forgiven thee, or to say, Arise and walk? But that ye may know that the Son of Man hath power on earth to forgive sins, then saith he to the sick of the palsy, Arise, take up thy bed, and go into thine house.
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5: Now a look at your morning weather on Vacaville Fairfield Christian Talk Radio. Sunny today with a high near 93 and lows around 59. Sunny tomorrow with a high of 91 and lows around 58. For your Monday, mostly sunny with a high near 88 and lows around 58. And for Tuesday, sunny with a high near 88 and lows around 57. That's your morning weather on Vacaville Fairfield Christian Talk Radio.
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0: Now, even though there have been some unsavory popes down through the years, some who bought their way into power, some who sold indulgences, criticized for not doing more to speak out against the Holocaust, others who were famously immoral, Martin Luther's beef wasn't really with individual popes. Martin Luther and other reformers had an issue with the papacy as an institution. Well, what would Luther say about the papacy today, especially with popular popes winning hearts and making friends all around the world? Well, Martin Luther did not believe that the papacy was instituted by Jesus. The Roman Church teaches that Peter was the first pope, that the current pope is the successor of Peter, and that all popes after Peter have the same authority that Peter had. This is something called apostolic succession. Luther knew that there's nothing in the Bible that suggests Peter was ever a pope. There's nothing that suggests Peter's authority was passed along to each subsequent bishop of Rome. Luther knew Jesus didn't ever appoint Peter as the leader of the church. In the Jerusalem Council that you read about in Acts 15, the authority figure was James, not Peter. If Peter was the bishop of Rome, it's unlikely he'd have referred to Rome as Babylon in 1 Peter 5:13. The church that is at Babylon, elected together with you, saluteth you. And so doth Marcus, my son. In Old Testament times, Babylon was the persecuting, idolatrous city-state. In the New Testament book of Revelation, written by John, a contemporary of Peter, Babylon represents Rome. And on her forehead, a name was written. Mystery. Babylon the Great, the mother of harlots and of the abominations of the earth. Revelation 17, verse 5. Keep in mind, John is referencing Rome here in an uncomplimentary way. When John said Babylon, his reader said, "Yes, we know who you mean. You're talking about Rome." So when Peter was writing about Babylon, he definitely was not bragging. He wasn't saying that he was the head of the Roman church. Besides, Peter was married. Popes today don't marry. Matthew 8 and verse 14 refers to Peter's mother-in-law. Now, the counter to that is when people say, well, Peter's wife had died, so when he was involved in ministry, he was no longer married. But the Bible doesn't mention that. That's conjecture of the worst kind. There's nothing in the Bible to indicate that a priest or a pastor or a minister or a pope or a bishop or an archbishop or a cardinal or anybody else should not marry and should be celibate. Now, of course, if that's the lifestyle that somebody chooses, that's between them and God. There's nothing at all about mandated celibacy in the Bible. 500 years after the beginning of the Reformation in 1517, we have a church declaring people to be saints, dispensing God's grace through sacraments, claiming the authority to forgive sin, selling forgiveness for money, and claiming church tradition is as authoritative in matters of faith as the Bible. Now, these were things that Martin Luther opposed. They sparked the Reformation. But 500 years later, the same conditions still exist. What would Martin Luther say today? What should anyone say? Now, didn't Jesus build his church upon Peter? Well, Martin Luther didn't think so. I'll tell you why in just a moment.
1: In Matthew 4:4, the Word of God says, "It is written, man shall not live by bread alone, but by every word that proceeds from the mouth of God." 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You'll be glad you did. Here's a sample.
0: I about fell off my chair. I was watching a nature documentary when a man being interviewed said these exact words. He said, "It says in the Bible, and other writers have said it too, the paradise is so close,

that you can't see it. Now, that's an interesting thought, except that you're right. It's not in the Bible at all. It's like that pop song, "We Are the World," that contains a line that says, "As God has shown us by turning stones to bread," except that that's not in the Bible either. Deuteronomy 4:2 says, "You shall not add to the word which I command you, nor take from it, that you may keep the commandments of the Lord your God, which I command you." John says something very similar in the book of Revelation. It's a good thing to quote the Bible, but you want to be sure it's really the Bible that you're quoting. I'm John Bradshaw for It Is Written. Let's live today by every word.

0: 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We hope you have been blessed and that your faith in God has been renewed. Join us again next week at the same time on this station for It Is Written with John Bradshaw. 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
1: With Timely Truth, I'm Stuart Briscoe. One summer day, Louisa Stead, her husband, and 4-year-old son went to Long Island for a picnic. Their tranquility was interrupted by screams of a boy in the surf, struggling for safety. Louisa's husband instinctively rushed to his rescue. Because of the strong tide, however, both were tragically drowned. Louisa had no human means of support. She prayed earnestly. By the time she answered a gentle knock at the door, she found a sack of groceries with cash at the bottom. Louisa was moved to write, "'Tis so sweet to trust in Jesus, just to take him at his word, just to rest upon his promise, just to know, thus saith the Lord." Wherever you are on life's circle, remember God will care for you right to the very end.
2: And a certain ruler asked him, saying,
3: "Good master, what shall I do to inherit eternal life?"
2: And Jesus said unto him,
4: "Why callest thou me good? None is good save one, that is God. Thou knowest the commandments. Do not commit adultery, do not kill, do not steal, do not bear false witness. Honor thy father and thy mother."
2: And he said,
3: "All these have I kept from my youth up."
2: Now when Jesus heard these things, he said unto him,
4: "Yet lackest thou one thing. Sell all that thou hast, and distribute unto the poor, and thou shalt have treasure in heaven, and come follow me."
2: And when he heard this, he was very sorrowful, for he was very rich. And when Jesus saw that he was very sorrowful, he said,
4: "How hardly shall they that have riches enter into the kingdom of God?
5: Blessed are the poor in spirit, for theirs is the kingdom of heaven. Blessed are they that mourn, for they shall be comforted. Blessed are the meek, for they shall inherit the earth. Blessed are they which do hunger and thirst after righteousness, for they shall be filled. Blessed are the merciful, for they shall obtain mercy. Blessed are the pure in heart, for they shall see God. Blessed are the peacemakers, for they shall be called the children of God. Blessed are they which are persecuted for righteousness' sake, for theirs is the kingdom of heaven. Blessed are ye when men shall revile you and persecute you, and shall say all manner of evil against you falsely for my sake. Rejoice and be exceeding glad, for great is your reward in heaven.
6: Thou shalt love thy neighbor as thyself."
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8: My friends and I had gone to a conference in Laguna, California, which is a beach town populated mostly by surfers and sun worshipers. During an afternoon break, someone suggested that four of us old guys go down to the outdoor basketball court on the beach and challenge the young hotshots that play there. It was a stupid thing to do, but off we went. As for me, I've never been so nervous in my life as I waited to play the champs. But we finally stepped on the court and the impossible happened. We got hot and we hit everything we shot. Within 2 minutes, we were up 8-0. Only 3 more buckets and we would have pulled off the upset of the century. But then reality set in and we lost 11-8. Alas, athletic immortality often hangs by the slenderest thread. I missed it by 3 lousy buckets. How close have you come?
7: For more information, visit drdobsonminute.org.
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10: Now a look at your morning weather on Vacaville Fairfield Christian Talk Radio. Sunny today with a high near 93 and lows around 59. Sunny tomorrow with a high of 91 and lows around 58. For your Monday, mostly sunny with a high near 88 and lows around 58. And for Tuesday, sunny with a high near 88 and lows around 57. That's your morning weather on Vacaville Fairfield Christian Talk Radio.
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2: Have you ever heard the expression before, they eat like a bird, talking about somebody that has a minuscule appetite? Well, you might want to think twice next time you use that expression. For example, take the hummingbird. In order for it to maintain its incredible metabolism, it has to eat about 50% of its body weight every day. To put that in perspective, if a 100-pound woman was to eat like a hummingbird, she would have to eat 50 pounds of sugar a day just to maintain her body weight. Imagine that. Maybe you don't want to imagine that. Or perhaps we want to consider this another way. The hummingbird typically consumes between 4 to 7 calories a day. On the other hand, a human, about 3,500 calories a day. But if you were to eat like a bird, a hummingbird, you'd have to eat over 150,000 calories a day. But that's like a man, 170 pounds, that would be eating 3,000 Oreo cookies. Under normal conditions, a hummingbird needs to eat every 5 or 10 minutes. But there's actually one time during the year the hummingbird will eat its entire body weight every day. You see, once a year, they make this migration of 500 miles across the Gulf of Mexico, from Texas to the Yucatan Peninsula. In order to do that, the hummingbird feasts on nectar and gorges themselves on this nectar for about a week, doubling their body weight. That's the only way they can store enough calories to help them with their 70 wing beats per second, or roughly 4 million wing beats on that journey. You know, in the same way, friends, as we near the end of time, we need to be feasting and gorging ourselves on the nectar of God's Word. We've got to be able to have that strength to get us through the times of trouble that are ahead. So when it comes to the Bible and your personal devotions, if you're going to eat like a bird, eat like a hummingbird. For over 50 years, Amazing Facts has shared the wonderful news of salvation and provided millions of Bible resources to people all over the world. 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
3: Jonah chapter 2. Then Jonah prayed unto the Lord his God out of the fish's belly and said,
4: I cried by reason of mine affliction unto the Lord, and he heard me. Out of the belly of hell cried I, and thou heardest my voice. For thou hast cast me into the deep, in the midst of the seas, and the floods compassed me about. All thy billows and thy waves passed over me. Then I said, I'm cast out of thy sight, yet I will look again toward thy holy temple. The waters compassed me about, even to the soul. The depth closed me round about. The weeds were wrapped about my head. I went down to the bottoms of the mountains. The earth with her bars was about me forever. Yet hast thou brought up my life from corruption, O Lord, my God. When my soul fainted within me, I remembered the Lord. And my prayer came in unto thee, into thy holy temple. They that observe lying vanities forsake their own mercy. But I will sacrifice unto thee with the voice of thanksgiving. I will pay that I have vowed. Salvation is of the Lord.
3: And the Lord spake unto the fish, and it vomited out Jonah upon the dry land.
5: And when he was entered into a ship, his disciples followed him. And behold, there arose a great tempest in the sea, insomuch that the ship was covered with the waves, but he was asleep. And his disciples came to him, and awoke him, saying, Lord, save us, we perish. And he saith unto them, Why are ye fearful, O ye of little faith? Then he arose and rebuked the winds and the sea, and there was a great calm. But the men marveled, saying, What manner of man is this, that even the winds and the sea obey him?
6: Thou shalt love thy neighbor as thyself.
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8: Now a look at your morning weather on Vacaville Fairfield Christian Talk Radio. Sunny today with a high near 93 and lows around 59. Sunny tomorrow with a high of 91 and lows around 58. For your Monday, mostly sunny with a high near 88 and lows around 58. And for Tuesday, sunny with a high near 88 and lows around 57. That's your morning weather on Vacaville Fairfield Christian Talk Radio.
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10: John chapter 13, verses 21, 22, and 23. John 13, beginning with verse 21. When Jesus said this, he was troubled in his mind and said, Truly I tell you, one of you is going to betray me. And the disciples looked at one another, wondering of whom he'd spoken. And there was leaning upon Jesus' chest the disciple that Jesus loved. In the lovely church, St. Mary of Grace in Milano in Italy, along this wall in the nave, there is the original of the most famous religious painting in all of the world. It's Leonardo da Vinci's depiction of the Last Supper. And in that painting, you see a rectangular table behind which sits our Lord Jesus in the center, and six disciples on his right-hand side, and the other six on his left. Not everyone is able to go to Milan to see that painting, but many of us will make it one day to Glendale, California. And when you get there, go to Forest Lawn Cemetery, just off Glendale Boulevard. And there in the lovely hall, you'll find a beautiful glass window, a perfect reproduction of Leonardo da Vinci's Last Supper. And as you look at that painting or the glass window in California, you can see the faces. In the faces, you can see personalities. At the immediate right hand of Jesus, there is John in the painting, in the glass. Long golden curls are spilling down over his shoulders and down his back, and a halo is above his head, and a dreamy grin upon his face. And as you sit and study, you're impressed. Yes, indeed, this is the tender preacher of love. This is the visionary of Patmos, the disciple that Jesus loved. But we're going to see him in other moods as we study this morning. We're going to see him on the banks of Galilee, pulling in the nets hour after hour with bronzed muscles. We're going to see him hot-tempered and arrogant, impetuous, impatient, to the point that Jesus one day would rename him and say to him, John, you're just an accident waiting to happen. You're an explosion waiting for an excuse. You're Boanerges, the son of thunder. I really believe, my dears, that John is one of the best examples in all of the Bible of the power of the Holy Spirit, the power of Jesus to change a man. When I look at John, I'm deciding there's hope even for me. There's hope even for Lyle. Thank God for that. Who was this John? Beloved apostle, son of thunder, a strange mixture. Well, he was the youngest son of a man by the name of Zebedee and his wife, Salome. The family had a fishing business up in Galilee. They were better off than the average. They had hired men. The boys were employed, and others as well. And they had a home down in Jerusalem, a home up in Galilee, a home in Jerusalem. And we know this because when Jesus looks down from the cross, he says to young John, let mother be your mother now, and mother, let this be your son. And the Bible says that John took Mary to his home from that moment. What daddy's checkbook didn't take care of, big brother would see to. It's nice to have a big brother. John had one, his name was James. Now, there's something else about John that we need to know, and this is that he was a first cousin of Jesus. Now, that may come as a surprise to some of you, and the way we discover this is by studying very carefully the records in the gospel of the folks beside the cross of Jesus. In each of those lists, we find there Mary, the mother of Jesus, and this is, by the way, from Matthew, from Mark, and from John. We find there a couple of other ladies, and John the disciple. And among these other ladies is a lady by the name of Salome. And in two of the places, it says that Salome was the mother of Zebedee's son, James and John. And in one of the instances, it says Salome, the sister of the Virgin Mary. So if she's the sister of the Virgin Mary, automatically then John is the first cousin of Jesus. We know this too about John. He was the youngest of the disciples, about 19 years of age when he was called to follow Jesus, and he was the only of the disciples to die a martyr's death. He lived to be a ripe old age, we believe, about 100 years, and died a natural death. Originally, John, with his close friend Andrew, was a disciple of John the Baptizer. Now, this preacher was not the ordinary, certainly. Some folks came back after hearing him to Jesus and expressed their surprise. And Jesus said, what did you think you'd find out there? Some willy-nilly, namby-pamby reed that's blown by every breeze? No, not so. This was a powerful preacher, a very powerful influence upon young men. And John and Andrew have been listening to him. They've been following him. They're his disciples. And his preaching has been like this. If you think I'm something, just wait. One day one is coming who's so superior, I'm not worthy to bend down to tie or untie his shoe. The Lamb of God is going to come. And then one day, as John and Andrew listen to John the Baptizer, he pauses in his preaching and he points. There he is. This is the one I've been telling you about. This is the Lamb of God. He must increase and I must decrease. And he turns his congregation over to Jesus. And from that moment, John and Andrew and certainly others become disciples, followers of our Lord. Now, on that occasion, as is recorded in the first chapter of John, it says that John and his friend go to Jesus and ask him, Lord, where do you live? We want to know all about you. You're really very impressive. I mean, we've appreciated John the Baptizer, but you indeed are heaven sent. Where are you from? What are you like? Where are you, what's your family like? And Jesus said, come with me and see. And they went with him. And in John chapter 1 and verse 38, it says that they arrived at his home at about the 10th hour. Now, years and years and decades after this experience, when John writes it down in his book, he remembers the exact hour that they arrived at the home of Jesus. And from that moment on, he's been longing to go home with Jesus eternally. You read the promise, and we memorize it from our early years in our relationship with, with the Lord. I go to prepare a place for you. If I go, I will come again. One of the prized scriptures in all of the New Testament, and yet we only find it in John's gospel, not in the other of the synoptics, just in John's. It's not an accident. We come to the conclusion of John's writing, Revelation chapter 22, and he finishes with the last promise, behold, I come quickly, and then offers the last prayer. Even so, what? Come, Lord Jesus. Please, get it on. He's wanted to go home with Jesus from the occasion of their first meeting, and so he remembers the promise, I will come again, and he offers the last prayer, please come quickly, Lord. Don't put it off. Now, I want you to share with me briefly a little bit of a study and contrast between Peter and John. Peter was the disciple who cried out loud at his conversion experience there at the time of the crucifixion of our Lord. Peter doesn't give us a gospel. At least that's the way it seems at the outset. And it's strange. Peter is the spokesperson of the disciples. When there's a question asked, Peter quickly gives the answer. When there's action to be taken, Peter takes the action. And yet no gospel according to Peter, Matthew's, Luke's, so forth. But no gospel of Peter? Oh, but wait a bit. Peter did give us a gospel. You see, Mark was not one of the 12, but rather was a traveling companion of Peter. He was Peter's secretary, and when Peter would preach, Mark would write it down. And so when we're reading the gospel according to Mark, in reality we're reading the gospel according to Peter, exactly. Now, it's in Mark's gospel that we find some of the most damning evidence against Peter. You know, the cursing out loud and the denials and some of the other actions. It was obviously the method of Peter to preach and say, this is what I was. I did this, but Jesus changed me. He never turned his back on me. Now, we contrast this with John's gospel. In John's gospel, he never mentions himself by name, but rather five times refers to himself in his gospel as the disciple that Jesus, what now? The disciple that Jesus loved. I had a big problem with that, and I'm going to say more about it in just a little bit. The disciple that Jesus loved. What kind of arrogance is this, John? Are you suggesting to us that Jesus loved you more and better than he did Nathanael, who was always in a quiet place praying for the advancement of the kingdom of God? Are you trying to tell us that Jesus loved you more than he did Andrew, who was always bringing someone to Jesus? The first home missionary, the first foreign missionary, that he loved you more than he did any of the other disciples? Are you suggesting, is it possible, John, that you're suggesting to us that because your mama's fair-haired boy and daddy's little pet, that you're Jesus' favorite as well? Is that what you're saying? The disciple that Jesus loved. Quite frankly, I'm thankful that we know more about John than he tells us of himself. Because you can read with a magnifying glass the Gospel of John, and you'll never find one negative incident regarding himself. He just doesn't bring it up. But now, while John passes it by, the other disciples are careful to jot it down. And I'm thankful that we know more about him than he tells himself, because it's encouraging. And so we're going to look at some of the other Gospels, at this disciple with the face of the saint, this disciple that Jesus loved. Wait a minute. Mark chapter 9. This is the one, by the way, that I call the professional jealousy incident. Mark chapter 9. Peter remembered, and he told the stories in his preaching, and Mark wrote it down. Mark chapter 9, beginning at verse 37. Mark 9, 37 and following. Oh, it gets good now. Listen. The disciple that Jesus loved. Whosoever receives one in my name, says Jesus, receives also me. Whosoever receives me receives not only me, but also him that sent me. And John answered and said, Lord, we saw a man casting out devils in your name, but he didn't follow with us, and so we forbade him because he didn't follow with us. And Jesus said, forbid him not. There's no one that can do a miracle in my name and then lightly speak evil of me. He who's not against me is on my side. Now this is the situation. The disciples have been on a mission journey. And John, in his journeyings, finds a man who's holding some meetings. some church meetings, I think an evangelistic crusade. And after the man concludes his sermon, or perhaps while he's still preaching, John interrupts. And he says to him, "Wait a minute, mister. I've been in this thing from the very outset. I was one of the first called along with my brother and friend. I don't remember Jesus ever calling you. I'm not sure he's even ever met you. I'd like to see your credentials. When did Jesus commission you to be a disciple, to be a preacher?" And when the man couldn't produce credentials, John told him to pack it up. Put your evangelistic equipment in the trunk and get out of town. You're not one of us. The disciple that Jesus loved? Professional jealousy bubbling to the top, to the surface of his soul. Is it possible that John wanted this preacher to hush up because he was a better preacher? Is that possible? Perhaps he was having larger meetings, attracting bigger crowds, having more baptisms at the end of his crusades. Maybe John was afraid that this man was going to become the conference president before he. You know, folk, it's never a threat to me when I meet a better brain surgeon than I am. And lady, if you're a nurse, it's not a problem to you, probably, if you meet a better school teacher. But let there come a better nurse, and there's the possibility. You see, in the church where I grew up, there was a lady who made very lovely chocolate pie. I wish I had some now. It just melted in your mouth. But I want to tell you, ladies, you'd better not bring a chocolate pie to the potluck, to the fellowship dinner. That was her forte. That was her job. Professional jealousy in this heart of the preacher with the face of a saint. Now, the motel incident. Are you ready for this? Boy, it gets good now. And Luke remembered. Turn with me to Luke chapter 9. The motel incident. And I need to say to you, this is only just hours before the crucifixion of Jesus. And this is John after he's been in the presence of Jesus for about 3.5 years. Luke chapter 9, beginning at verse 51. The motel incident. All right?

to Jerusalem. And when the disciples James and John heard this, they said, "Lord, command that fire come down from heaven and consume them, just like Elijah did." And Jesus rebuked them and said, "You know not what spirit is in you. The Son of Man has not come to destroy men's lives, but to save them." And then they went on to another village. Now, this is the setting. Jesus has had his disciples up to the slopes of Mount Hermon for a little spiritual R&R. It's only hours before the trial and the crucifixion. When there's barely enough time left to make the journey down to Jerusalem, Jesus sensed the joggers ahead. Evidently, some of the men were in better shape than others. And so he sends those in good condition jogging ahead to make some motel reservations. He says Samaria is about halfway. "Why don't you find us some rooms? They rent us some rooms and we'll spend the night there and then go on to Jerusalem and to the Passover." And so the joggers arrive at the city limits of Samaria, and suddenly the no vacancy signs are lighted all over town. The second time in our Lord's experience that there's no room at the inn. When later that day Jesus with the other disciples arrive at the city limits, the joggers are there with a message. "We can't rent a room. We couldn't buy a place here. They don't want anything to do with us. These rotten Samaritans." That was the thinking in many minds. And John verbalizes what perhaps others are thinking. Standing now in the shadow of Carmel, where so many years before the old prophet Elijah had called down fire, John blows up and he says, "Lord, zap them. Just vaporize them. Let them have it. Burn them. Bring the fire down like in Elijah's day." Now, what was in the back of his mind? I'll tell you. There were seeds of racism in his mind and in his heart. And he was just expressing what, as I've said, others certainly believed. Who do they think they are? These Samaritans. What do they think they're doing? Telling us that we're not good enough to stay in their crummy little town. I'd like to remind them that their forefathers tormented and abused our fathers, the prophets, Isaiah and Jeremiah and others. Just give it to them, Lord. Give them what they deserve. Burn them up. Racism, hatred in the heart of the disciple that Jesus loved. I want to say to my heart and yours this morning that the born-again experience leaves no room whatever for racism in the heart and in the soul. And I preach it down in the South and I preach it in the North. I'll never forget being in a meeting down in Roanoke, Virginia. And coming night after night after night was a man and his wife who sat near the front and on the aisle. And one night there came to my meeting a black pastor. And I asked that man to offer the opening prayer. And he stood behind the lectern and behind the microphone and began to pray. And his prayer was so lovely, it was so real, that I was afraid to open my eyes lest I find myself standing in the presence of God Almighty. And had I released the congregation at the end of his prayer and said, "Go home and praise the Lord," they might have been greatly blessed just by that prayer. A couple of days later, I was in the home of this man and wife who'd been coming to the meetings. I was there for a visit, and the man said to me, "You know, Brother Lyle, I almost made a scene in your meeting the other night. And I said, if I said anything to hurt you, I'm sorry. Please forgive me." "No," he said, "it wasn't what you said, it was what you did." And I said, "Well, you must tell me so I don't make the same mistake." "Well," he said, "it was when you had that," and he used the N-word. "When you had that man stand up there and pray," he said, "it was almost more than I could bear. And I almost jumped up with my wife and stomped out of your meeting." And I said to him, "Sir, I don't understand where you're coming from. I want you to tell me some stories that have caused you to feel this way about black people." "Oh," he said, I haven't had many dealings with them at all." "Well," I said, "tell me some, at least help me to understand." "Well," he said, "I've really only had one dealing with them, and that was a long time ago." I said, "Tell me that one then." "Well, okay," he said, "it's not much. Mama died when I was 9. Daddy did his best. But when I was age 13, I decided I'd had enough of home. And so I went down to the rail yards and got underneath the rods of a freight train. And I rode the rods out of town, and when the train stopped for water, I crawled out from underneath and got up inside a boxcar, and I rode there for the most of 3 days. We went south, down through the Carolinas, and in Georgia, we turned to the west. And somewhere out in the heart of Alabama, the brakeman came through the cars, looking for bums and hobos.
And he got me.

0: by my belt and by my shirt collar, brought me over to the open doors. We went down the tracks at about 30 miles an hour. He threw me out. And I said, that brakeman was the black man. No, he said, don't get ahead of me. That was a white guy. The next day, he said, I came to in the home of a black family. And I learned that this man had been to town to buy some groceries, and the tracks made a shortcut. And as he came back along the tracks, he found me there broken and bleeding and unconscious. And he put his groceries down and carried me to his little shack. And there he dressed my wounds and called the doctor. And he fed me when I couldn't feed myself and cleaned me when I couldn't clean myself. And when I was well, he bought me a ticket and put me on the train and sent me back to Daddy. I said, well, go on. He said, that's it. I said to him, listen, you just haven't helped me much. You haven't helped me. Sometimes folks say to me, well, Lyle, I don't expect you to understand. How could you understand? Man, you're a Yankee. And when they say that to me, I say, well, now, wait a minute. I come from way down south in Idaho, the extreme southern part. And more than that, while we didn't have lots of blacks when I was growing up, we had lots of Hispanics. And I grew up hearing phrases like dirty Mexican and greaser and chili choker and all of that. Don't tell me I don't understand. And I must say again that the born again spirit leaves no room in one's heart for racism. The disciple that Jesus loved? Oh, it gets better. Can you imagine? Matthew chapter 20. Matthew remembered. I'm going to begin to read at the 20th verse. Matthew chapter 20, the 20th verse. Now, by the way, this is just hours before the crucifixion. Scant hours. Chapter 20 of Matthew, the 20th verse. Then came to Jesus the mother of Zebedee's children with her sons. They worshipped him because they wanted something from him. And he said to her, what do you want? And she said, I want you to grant that these my two sons may sit one on the right hand and the other on the left in your kingdom. But Jesus in answer said, you don't know what you're asking. Are you able to drink the drink that I drink and be baptized with the baptism I'll be baptized with? And they said to him, we're able. Now this is the story. Salome comes to Jesus in a quiet place, probably, with her sons in tow, bringing them, I suppose, by the arm. And she says, Lord, we're on the verge of something. Everyone knows there is this aura all around. There is this mood in the air. You can almost cut it. You're just about to set up your kingdom, aren't you? Wouldn't you do that, Lord? I want you to make John your vice president. Put him at your right-hand side. Oh, and James could be your executive secretary. Put him on your left-hand side. And Jesus said, you don't know what you're asking for. You really don't understand. You don't recognize what is in the air. Soon there will be one on my right hand and one on my left, but they're going to have nails in their hands and their feet. And I'd say to my heart and yours this morning, if we keep the cross in mind, we'll never ask for the plaudits of men. We'll never ask for high honor or for position. We'll always pray the prayer of Jesus, Lord, thy will be done. The disciple that Jesus loved, it came to my mind as a very strange thing. That here is a man who one day would ask for a prayer. It would offer a prayer to heaven to destroy his enemies. And the next day would ask for a favor from heaven to disadvantage his friends. And if someone said, with friends like that, you wouldn't need enemies, would you? I began to see in John shades of Watergate. I began to decide that John would have made a wonderful politician. He would have made a fine Madison Avenue executive. He would have climbed on any back to get to the top of the heap and get there first. But now we're going to see John remade by grace, refashioned and remolded. We're going to see him, the only of the disciples, standing beside the cross and accepting the responsibility of the mother of Jesus and making a home for her wherever he goes and burying her finally in his churchyard in Ephesus. We're going to see this same John in, of all places, Samaria, holding an evangelistic crusade and welcoming the Samaritans into the kingdom of God. We're going to see John in jail for his faith and being faithful to the end. We're going to find him finally in the city of Rome. Paul had gone there, he'd been beheaded, and Peter had gone there and been crucified on the inverted cross. And John went to Rome as well. History is replete with the information. And he began to preach the gospel. And they said, John, you must hush up. If you keep this up, you're going to die. Shut up. And John said, I can't. He loved me too much. All right then, said the officer of the day, build the fire, boys. And beneath the outspreading limb of a great tree, they built a fire. And over that fire, they placed a great barrel filled with olive oil. And when the oil was bubbling and boiling, they threw a rope up over that limb and put a big noose in the end of it, put that noose beneath the arms of John, and then pulled him up. And he begins to swing now just above the boiling oil. The soles of his feet are near enough to the oil to feel the tremendous heat. And they give him one more chance. Will you shut up now? And John says, I can't. Jesus loved me too much. Cut him the slack, boys, then drop him in. And they drop him in first to his ankles and ask, will you shut up? And then to his knees, and then to his waist, then his neck. But God wasn't finished with John. Had a great work yet for him to do. And so he saved him from the boiling oil, as surely as he saved the boys from the fiery furnace. Now there's a problem in Rome. What are we going to do with this preacher? We can't destroy him. We can't stop him. What do we do? I'll tell you what let's do. Let's put him in exile. Put him out on the rock. I suggest to you, dear hearts, that there are worse things that can be done to a man than take his life. And one of those worst things might be to take an old man, a man who's a social creature, a man who's given a whole life in service to others, and put him alone in the middle of the ocean. And this then is where we find John. And on a clear day, he can look across as he looks east and see perhaps even the churchyard of his last pastorate and where he's buried the Virgin Mary. And so John, as he writes Revelation, would put down, and there was no more sea, no more separation from his loved ones, from his home, no more sea. See him an old man, being carried into church in the final days, near 100 years of age. And history says young Timothy would preach, and then at the conclusion look down to old John on the front row and ask him, Brother John, is there any word from the Lord? And slowly the old man would raise himself up and turn around to face the congregation. And with tears in his eyes he would say, yes, yes. Jesus told me to tell you, love one another. And then they'd carry the old preacher out. And next Sabbath young Titus would preach. And at the end of Titus' sermon, he'd look down and ask, John, is there any message from the Lord? And the old man would raise himself and turn and say, yes. Jesus said for me to tell you, love one another. Week in and week out and week in and week out, it was the same. Yes, love one another. I've thought of some things that he might have said, some really good things. It's only this disciple, too, by the way, who writes those verses we shared during our scripture lesson. By this shall all men know that you're my disciples if you what? Love one another. Some good things he might have said. He might have said, look, study your Sabbath school, study your Bibles, and prepare your lessons very carefully. Do it every day, and you'll be ready then on Sabbath morning to give an answer. That would have been good. He might have said, sell your possessions and buy little books and pass them out on the street corners, and then everybody will know you're my disciple. That would have been good. He might have said, guard carefully the edges of the Sabbath and be very particular in the way you serve the Lord. And that would have been good. But he didn't say that. He said, by this shall all men know you're my disciples if you love one another. And I want to say this morning, my dears, that the great need of the church in this city and in this day is not for a new building, a new addition, a better school. Our big need is for more love in the church. And thank God this one is just the reverse from this coldness. But I've been in some churches that are so cold you can ice skate down the center aisle. By this shall all men know that you're my disciples if you love one another. That's our need. John in Ephesus, now 100 years of age, the disciple that Jesus loved. I told you how I couldn't get by that phrase. It just stuck in my throat. What kind of arrogance is this? What are you trying to say, John? And so I went back to the original language. And I don't want to give the mistaken notion to anyone here that I am a Bible language scholar. I'm not. But I do know how to use the tools. And I studied and studied carefully and took apart each of those verses, those five places, where in his gospel John says, I was the disciple that Jesus loved. And I discovered in each of those places, John used the imperfect verb tense. In the Greek language, as in the English and many others, the imperfect tense shows a continuous action. It shows something that is not yet completed. And suddenly it dawned on me. He's not saying, I'm the pet, I'm the favorite, I'm Jesus' special little one. That's not what he's saying. He's saying this: I was impetuous, I was arrogant, I was bigoted. I would have called down fire to devour my enemies, and Jesus kept on loving me. I would have done anything to be the vice president in his kingdom, and Jesus continued to love me. I had so many problems, but this wouldn't stop loving me. Oh, love that will not let me go. I am the disciple that Jesus kept on loving. And that's the same way that he is with us, our Lord. Regardless of what we do or what we say or the bad day that we have or the way we react at the workplace or in the home, Jesus keeps on loving us. Oh, what a Jesus. Loyal. A disciple that Jesus kept on loving. What a comfort. John B. Garth was probably the greatest preacher that America ever produced. In his early years, he was a terrible alcoholic, a hopeless case. But then he was converted. By the power of the gospel, he turned from alcoholism and began to travel this country from coast to coast, turning the hearts of thousands, tens of thousands, toward Jesus and toward the cross. Up in New England, there was a home in which there too was a terrible alcoholic. A young man hardly beyond his teens, who every time he'd go to town would get drunk and embarrass his parents. And every time he'd come home, his dad would warn him, son, one day you're going to step beyond the pale. One day I'm going to have to put you out of the house. By just feeding you here and taking care of you here, we're enabling you. We're helping you out in your alcoholism. One day, I'm going to have to do something. And one day, the boy went to town and got drunk and committed an act that was so heinous that it was an embarrassment not only to the family, but to the neighbors. And word of what he'd done preceded his arrival at home. And when he came to the front steps, there he found a box in which were his clothes. And on the step, his dad met him and he said, son, this is it. Out of my house. And his mother began to intercede, as all mothers do. And someone said, we'll never understand mother's love until we get to the kingdom of God. We see the host there who is saved by the endless prayers and love of mother. And she said, daddy, let me take care of him. I'll be responsible. And the father said, we've been over this ground before. No, I've told you before. One day I'd have to take a stand. And this is it. Out of my house. And the mother said, daddy, maybe could I put him in the chicken shed? And the father thought for a moment, at least he'd be out from under the roof. Where else would he go? Yes, he said, you may put him in the chicken coop. And so the mother left the boy in the box on the front step and went around into the backyard, opened the door, the coop, and shoveled out the droppings. And then white-walled the walls and put in a little rug and a cot, and beside the cot a table. And then she half-dragged, half-carried her drunken son and put him inside and fed him when he couldn't feed himself and cleaned him when he couldn't bathe himself. And when someone would slip him a bottle or he'd sneak out and get one and get crazy drunk, she'd sometimes put a bar over the door and lock him in so he wouldn't embarrass his daddy. And things were now almost completely out of hand when there came the announcement in the newspaper, John B. Garth comes to our city today. This little mother was the first to reach the auditorium and find a seat down front. And Preacher Garth shared a wonderful Christ-centered sermon and then made an appeal. And when the audience had exited, the little mother remained. And the preacher stepped down and asked, mother, could I help you? And she said, yes. Pastor, I read somewhere that you once were an alcoholic. He said, it's true. She said, "We have a son who's a terrible alcoholic, and I wondered if you'd talk to him. I wondered if you'd pray for him." And John Garth allowed that he owed God that much. "I'll do it," he said. And so he walked lockstep with this little mother down the sidewalk, this way and that block, and then they arrived at the home. He was surprised, though, when they arrived, that instead of going through the front door, she led him around back, and she said, "He's in the chicken coop. Take off the bar, and you'll find my boy." And the mother then went through the back door and entered a bedroom that looked out to the backyard and the chicken shed and began to weep and watch and pray. And John Garth removed the bar and went in and looked down at a young man who was drowning in alcohol. He tried to be decent and was reviled in return. He tried to be kind and was given back abuse and profanity. And after about 5 minutes, he gave up. He said, "This boy is worse than ever I was." And he walked out and kind of slammed the door and then put the bar across it and headed for the street. And then he looked up and in the window he saw the mother praying and weeping. And he said, "For her sake, I'll try again. But this time I'm in charge." And so he removed the bar and opened the door and went in beside the cot and stood and fairly shouted in the face of the young man, "Young man, do you believe in God?" And before the question had been asked, there came back an answer embellished with profanity. "No, I don't believe in your blankety blank God." And then the preacher shouted at him, "Young man, do you believe in Christ?" And again, the answer came back with embellishments and expletives deleted. "No, I don't believe in Christ." And the preacher shouted at him again, "Young man, do you believe in love?" And there was a stunned silence. Love? Wheels began to try to turn in an alcohol-soaked brain. Love? He'd seen love demonstrated day in and day out in the person of a little stoop-shouldered, gray-headed mother. And eventually he looked up and said, "Yes, I believe in love." And was saying nothing further to the boy, the great preacher knelt beside the bed, lifted his eyes toward heaven, and began to pray, "Oh, love, come into this chicken coop with deliverance. Oh, love, come and remove the shackles." And he was about 2 sentences into his prayer when it was now interrupted by a shouting young man screaming these ideas. "You asked if I believed in God and I told you no. And you asked if I believed in Christ and I told you no. And now you're praying to love. Who is love?" And the preacher turned and answered, "God is love." The young drunk threw down his last bottle. And in an ever-widening pool he knelt. And he cried out, "Oh, love, forgive me. Oh, love, cleanse me and heal me. God is love. Oh, love, come into this church. Into our hearts, into our homes, into our lives. Bring your cleansing, your overcoming power. Put your love into our hearts. Help us to be better parents. Help us never to lose our tempers with the children. Help us to be better spouses. To show our love in our actions. Help us never to be afraid to say it to our families. I love you. I love you. Put in your church, dear God, this great desire to be like Jesus. By this shall all men know if we love one another. Now, may the love of God, may the peace that passes all understanding, be yours today, tomorrow, and forever.
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2: The accession of Ahaz to the throne brought Isaiah and his associates face to face with more appalling than any that hitherto existed in the realm of Judah. Many who had

Micah chapter 3, verses 11 and 10. Against these evils the prophet Isaiah lifted his voice in stern rebuke. Hear the word of the Lord, ye rulers of Sodom. Give ear unto the law of our God, ye people of Gomorrah. To what purpose is the multitude of your sacrifices unto me, saith the Lord? When ye come to appear before me, who hath required this at your hand, to tread my courts? Isaiah chapter 1, verses 10 to 12. Inspiration declares, the sacrifice of the wicked is abomination. How much more when he bringeth it with a wicked mind? Proverbs chapter 21, verse 27. The God of heaven is of purer eyes than to behold evil, and cannot look on iniquity. Habakkuk chapter 1, verse 13. It is not because he is unwilling to forgive that he turns from the transgressor. It is because the sinner refuses to make use of the abundant provisions of grace that God is unable to deliver from sin. The Lord's hand is not shortened that it cannot save, neither his ear heavy that it cannot hear. But your iniquities have separated between you and your God, and your sins have hid his face from you, that he will not hear. Isaiah chapter 59, verses 1 and 2. Solomon had written, Woe to thee, O land, when thy king is a child. Ecclesiastes chapter 10, verse 16. Thus it was with the land of Judah. Through continued transgression, her rulers had become as children. Isaiah called the attention of the people to the weakness of their position among the nations of earth, and he showed that this was the result of wickedness in high places. Behold, he said, the Lord of hosts, doth take away from Jerusalem and from Judah the stay and the staff, the whole stay of bread and the whole stay of water, the mighty man and the man of war, the judge and the prophet and the prudent, and the ancient, the captain of 50, and the honorable man, and the counselor, and the cunning artificer, and the eloquent orator. And I will give children to be their princes, and babes shall rule over them. For Jerusalem is ruined, and Judah is fallen, because their tongue and their doings are against the Lord. Isaiah chapter 3, verses 1 to 4, and verse 8. They which lead thee, the prophet continued, cause thee to err, and destroy the way of thy paths. Isaiah chapter 3, verse 12. During the reign of Ahaz, this was literally true, for of him it is written, He walked in the ways of the kings of Israel, and made also molten images for Balaam. Moreover, he burnt incense in the valley of the son of Hinnom. 2 Chronicles chapter 28, verses 2 and 3. Yea, and made his son to pass through the fire, according to the abominations of the heathen, whom the Lord cast out from before the children of Israel. 2 Kings chapter 16, verse 3. This was indeed a time of great peril for the chosen nation. Only a few short years, and the 10 tribes of the kingdom of Israel were to be scattered among the nations of heathendom. And in the kingdom of Judah also the outlook was dark. The forces for good were rapidly diminishing, the forces for evil multiplying. The prophet Micah, viewing the situation, was constrained to exclaim, The good man is perished out of the earth, and there is none upright among men. The best of them is as a briar, the most upright is sharper than a thorn hedge. Micah chapter 7, verses 2 and 4. Except the Lord of hosts hath made unto us a very small remnant, declared Isaiah, we should have been as Sodom and Gomorrah. Isaiah chapter 1, verse 9. In every age, for the sake of those who have remained true, as well as because of his infinite love for the erring, God has borne long with the rebellious, and has urged them to forsake their course of evil, and return to him. Precept upon precept, line upon line, here a little and there a little. Isaiah chapter 28, verse 10. Through men of his appointment, he has taught transgressors the way of righteousness. And thus it was during the reign of Ahaz. Invitation upon invitation was sent to erring Israel to return to their allegiance to Jehovah. Tender were the pleadings of the prophets, and as they stood before the people, earnestly exhorting to repentance and reformation, their words bore fruit to the glory of God. Through Micah came the wonderful appeal, Hear ye now what the Lord saith.

0: Arise, contend thou before the mountains, and let the hills hear thy voice. Hear ye, O mountains, the Lord's controversy, and ye strong foundations of the earth. For the Lord hath a controversy with his people, and he will plead with Israel. O my people, what have I done unto thee? And wherein have I wearied thee? Testify against me. For I brought thee up out of the land of Egypt, and redeemed thee out of the house of servants. And I sent before thee Moses, Aaron, and Miriam. O my people, remember now what Balak king of Moab consulted, and what Balaam the son of Beor answered him from Shittim unto Gilgal, that ye may know the righteousness of the Lord. Micah chapter 6, verses 1 to 5. The God whom we serve is long-suffering. His compassions fail not. Lamentations chapter 3, verse 22. Throughout the period of probationary time, his Spirit is entreating men to accept the gift of life. As I live, saith the Lord God, I have no pleasure in the death of the wicked, but that the wicked turn from his way and live. Turn ye from your evil ways, for why will ye die? Ezekiel chapter 33, verse 11. It is Satan's special device to lead man into sin, and then leave him there, helpless and hopeless, fearing to seek for pardon. But God invites, let him take hold of my strength, that he may make peace with me, and he shall make peace with me. Isaiah chapter 27, verse 5. In Christ every provision has been made, every encouragement offered. In the days of apostasy in Judah and Israel, many were inquiring, wherewith shall I come before the Lord and bow myself before the high God? Shall I come before him with burnt offerings, with calves of a year old? Will the Lord be pleased with thousands of rams, or with 10,000s of rivers of oil? The answer is plain and positive. He hath showed thee, O man, what is good. And what doth the Lord require of thee but to do justly, and to love mercy, and to walk humbly with thy God? Micah chapter 6, verses 6 to 8. In urging the value of practical godliness, the prophet was only repeating the counsel given Israel centuries before. Through Moses, as they were about to enter the promised land, the word of the Lord had been, And now, Israel, what doth the Lord thy God require of thee, but to fear the Lord thy God, to walk in all his ways, and to love him, and to serve the Lord thy God with all thy heart and with all thy soul, and to keep the commandments of the Lord, and his statutes which I command thee this day for thy good. Deuteronomy chapter 10, verses 12 and 13. From age to age, these counsels were repeated by the servants of Jehovah to those who were in danger of falling into habits of formalism and of forgetting to show mercy. When Christ himself, during his earthly ministry, was approached by a lawyer with the question, Master, which is the great commandment in the law? Jesus said to him, Thou shalt love the Lord thy God with all thy heart and with all thy soul and with all thy mind. This is the first and great commandment. And the second is like unto it, Thou shalt love thy neighbor as thyself. On these two commandments hang all the law and the prophets. Matthew chapter 22, verses 36 to 40. These plain utterances of the prophets and of the Master himself should be received by us as the voice of God to every soul. We should lose no opportunity of performing deeds of mercy, of tender forethought, and Christian courtesy for the burdened and the oppressed. If we can do no more, we may speak words of courage and hope to those who are unacquainted with God, and who can be approached most easily by the avenue of sympathy and love. Rich and abundant are the promises made to those who are watchful of opportunities to bring joy and blessing into the lives of others. If thou draw out thy soul to the hungry, and satisfy the afflicted soul, then shall thy light rise in obscurity, and thy darkness be as the noonday. And the Lord shall guide thee continually, and satisfy thy soul in drought, and make fat thy bones. And thou shalt be like a watered garden, and like a spring of water whose waters fail not. Isaiah chapter 58, verses 10 and 11. The idolatrous course of Ahaz, in the face of the earnest appeals of the prophets, could have but one result. The wrath of the Lord was upon Judah and Jerusalem, and he delivered them to trouble, to astonishment, and to hissing. 2 Chronicles chapter 29, verse 8. The kingdom suffered a rapid decline, and its very existence was soon imperiled by invading armies. Rezin, king of Syria, and Pekah, son of Remaliah, king of Israel, came up to Jerusalem to war, and they besieged Ahaz. 2 Kings chapter 16, verse 5. Had Ahaz and the chief men of his realm been true servants of the Most High, they would have had no fear of so unnatural an alliance as had been formed against them. But repeated transgression had shorn them of strength. Stricken with a nameless dread of the retributive judgments of an offended God, the heart of the king was moved and the heart of his people, as the trees of wood are moved with the wind. Isaiah chapter 7, verse 2. In this crisis, the word of the Lord came to Isaiah, bidding him meet the trembling king and say, "Take heed and be quiet, fear not, neither be faint-hearted, because Syria, Ephraim, and the son of Remaliah have taken evil counsel against thee, saying, Let us go up against Judah and vex it, and let us make a breach therein for us, and set a king in the midst of it. Thus saith the Lord God, It shall not stand, neither shall it come to pass." The prophet declared that the kingdom of Israel and Syria as well would soon come to an end. "If ye will not believe," he concluded, "surely ye shall not be established." Isaiah chapter 7, verses 4 to 7 and verse 9. Well would it have been for the kingdom of Judah had Ahaz received this message as from heaven. But choosing to lean on the arm of flesh, he sought help from the heathen. In desperation, he sent word to Tiglath-Pileser, king of Assyria, "I am thy servant and thy son. Come up and save me out of the hand of the king of Syria, and out of the hand of the king of Israel, which rise up against me." 2 Kings chapter 16, verse 7. The request was accompanied by a rich present from the king's treasure and from the temple storehouse. The help asked for was sent, and King Ahaz was given temporary relief. But at what a cost to Judah! The tribute offered aroused the cupidity of Assyria, and that treacherous nation soon threatened to overflow and spoil Judah. Ahaz and his unhappy subjects were now harassed by the fear of falling completely into the hands of the cruel Assyrians. The Lord brought Judah low because of continued transgression. In this time of chastisement, Ahaz, instead of repenting, trespassed yet more against the Lord, for he sacrificed unto the gods of Damascus. "Because the gods of the kings of Syria help them," he said, "therefore will I sacrifice to them, that they may help me." 2 Chronicles chapter 28, verses 19, 22, and 23. As the apostate king neared the end of his reign, he caused the doors of the temple to be closed. The sacred services were interrupted. No longer were the candlesticks kept burning before the altar. No longer were offerings made for the sins of the people. No longer did sweet incense ascend on high at the time of the morning and evening sacrifice. Deserting the courts of the house of God and locking fast its doors, the inhabitants of the godless city boldly set up altars for the worship of heathen deities on the street corners throughout Jerusalem. Heathenism had seemingly triumphed. The powers of darkness had well nigh prevailed. But in Judah there dwelt some who maintained their allegiance to Jehovah, steadfastly refusing to be led into idolatry. It was to these that Isaiah and Micah and their associates looked in hope as they surveyed the ruin wrought during the last years of Ahaz. Their sanctuary was closed, but the faithful ones were assured, "God is with us. Sanctify the Lord of hosts himself, and let him be your fear, and let him be your dread, and he shall be for a sanctuary." Isaiah chapter 8, verses 10, 13, and 14.
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3: When we allow bitterness and anger and frustration against someone in our family to build in us, and we hold that against them, listen to me. I've heard it said recently, we're allowing them to live rent-free in our minds. That's so good, because it's so easy to get that, you know, anger developed toward another family member, or something you just won't forgive them for has happened, and the only one it's really harming is you. You feel like you're harming them because you're holding this against them, but it's you it's crushing. It's you it's destroying. And so there must be forgiveness in our heart toward those things other family members have done to us that seem so unforgivable. Christ reminds us in Matthew, if we forgive men when they sin against us, our Heavenly Father will also forgive us. But if we don't forgive men their sins, your Father will not forgive your sins. That's an incredible verse. I hesitate to even take it at face value, but we must. Christ says we must forgive if we expect to be forgiven. That's huge. We don't need to go to the Greek or the Hebrew. Look at that. We need to read what it says. Be forgivers of each other in the home. When you do, there is healing. There is hope. There is purpose. There is restoration. Be a forgiving person in your home.
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4: 1 Thessalonians 3. Wherefore, when we could no longer forbear, we thought it good to be left at Athens alone, and sent Timotheus, our brother and minister of God, and our fellow laborer in the gospel of Christ, to establish you and to comfort you concerning your faith.
5: That no man should be moved by these afflictions, for yourselves know that we are appointed thereunto. For verily, when we were with you, we told you before that we should suffer tribulation, even as it came to pass, and ye know.
4: For this cause, when I could no longer forbear, I sent to know your faith, lest by some means the tempter have tempted you, and our labor be in vain.
5: But now when Timotheus came from you unto us, and brought us good tidings of your faith and charity, and that ye have good remembrance of us always, desiring greatly to see us, as we also to see you.
4: Therefore, brethren, we were comforted over you in all our affliction and distress by your faith. For now we live if ye stand fast in the Lord. For what thanks can we render to God again for you, for all the joy wherewith we joy for your sakes before our God, night and day praying exceedingly that we might see your face, and might perfect that which is lacking in your faith? Now God Himself and our Father, and our Lord Jesus Christ, direct our way unto you.
5: And the Lord make you to increase and abound in love one toward another and toward all men, even as we do toward you, to the end He may establish your hearts unblameable in holiness before God, even our Father, at the coming of our Lord Jesus Christ with all His saints.
6: And when He had called the people unto Him with His disciples also, He said unto them, Whosoever will come after me, let him deny himself, and take up his cross, and follow me. For whosoever will save his life shall lose it. But whosoever shall lose his life for my sake and the gospel's, the same shall save it. For what shall it profit a man if he shall gain the whole world and lose his own soul?
7: 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He maketh me to lie down in green pastures. He leadeth me beside the still waters. He restoreth my soul.
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You're listening to Amazing Facts Bible Study Guide, lesson number one. Our topic, is there anything left you can trust? In these rapidly changing and challenging times, when promises of stability and safety rarely come through, when trusted spiritual leaders prove false, when lying in politics seems to be the norm, when those you depend on the most often hurt you the deepest, is there anything left you can trust? Yes, you can fully trust the Bible. Let's take a look at the evidence.

On June the 13th, 1987, President Ronald Reagan gave a radio address from the Oval Office to the peeps on the subject of international trade. Pretty standard stuff, maybe even ho-hum in the context of a presidency. He talked about the economy, job creation, removing foreign barriers to trade. But the day before, remember this was 1987, the Soviet Union was still intact and Berlin was divided by the Berlin Wall, with people of East Berlin living under communist rule while just yards away, their once fellow countrymen and women lived in freedom. President Reagan stood before the imposing and iconic Brandenburg Gate in Berlin, and during his 26-minute speech, he addressed the Soviet premier directly, saying, "Mr. Gorbachev, tear down this wall." Given that the Cold War was still on, this was huge. Reagan's chief of staff advised him to not include the line in the speech, saying it sounded unpresidential. But history remembers that speech and that line as hugely significant. Words spoken at the right time can impact

history. The Bible is the Word of God. And when God speaks, well, He spoke to the darkness and light appeared. He spoke and the atmosphere came into being. He spoke and the world was formed. There's power in God's Word. Hebrews 1:3 says that God is upholding all power. All things includes you. There's power in God's Word today to uphold you. Power in God's Word today to strengthen you and keep you. So, hide God's Word in your heart. Let it strengthen your mind, and God's Word will sustain, guide, and keep you. John Bradshaw, It Is Written.

0: using the students, the greatest chocolate bar experts in the world, to test their new creations. The boxes contained 12 chocolate bars wrapped in foil, one control bar, and 11 new flavors. Dahl just loved the chocolate, and as a young school student, he fantasized about working in a chocolate inventing room with pots of chocolate and fudge and all sorts of other delicious things bubbling away on the stove. The elaborate, often gigantic machines fascinated Dahl, and these ideas came back to him when he began writing his famous books that have sold over 250 million copies. During Dahl's childhood, the British firms Cadbury and Roundtree became such vicious competitors that stories about their secrecy and spying became the stuff of legend. It became the inspiration for Roald Dahl's second book, the world-famous Charlie and the Chocolate Factory. The chocolate spies, who tried to steal Willy Wonka's inventions for rival candy makers, were not entirely a product of Dahl's imagination. Competition among chocolatiers was so fierce that companies sent spies posing as employees to steal each other's innovations. Trade secrets were guarded and employees were monitored for suspicious activities. It was while writing this book that Dahl experienced two of the biggest tragedies of his life. The first occurred in 1960 when a taxi hit his son Theo, who was riding in a baby carriage. The child developed hydrocephalitis, a buildup of fluid in his brain cavities that led to high fevers and temporary blindness. Young Theo endured many operations, and Dahl became an active participant in Theo's recovery. With the help of toy maker Stanley Wade and Theo's neurosurgeon Kenneth Till, the trio developed a cerebral shunt that helped to alleviate the condition. It became known as the Wade-Dahl-Till valve and assisted many other children. Just as Theo was recovering, Dahl's daughter Olivia came down with measles, which soon developed into measles encephalitis. She passed away not long after. Dahl was devastated and is said to have all but lost his mind with grief. And so one of the world's best storytellers for children, Roald Dahl, dedicated one of his books, Charlie and the Chocolate Factory, to his son Theo, and two of his books, James and the Giant Peach and The BFG, to his daughter Olivia. One of Dahl's daughters, Ophelia, said her father ate chocolates and sweets pretty much every mealtime. After dinner, Dahl would pass around a little red box full of Mars bars, Milky Ways, Maltesers, Kit Kats, and other chocolates. He knew the history of all the chocolates and could tell you when they were invented. 1937 was a big year for Dahl. It was when his favourite chocolate, Kit Kat, along with Rolo and Smarties, were invented. Dahl wrote a history of chocolate and lectured school children, encouraging them to commit such dates to memory. He was known to say jokingly, "Don't bother with the kings and queens of England. All of you should learn these chocolate dates instead." We may not know the dates when the different chocolate bars were invented like Dahl did, but most of us know that giving chocolate has become a symbol of friendship, love and commitment. And the Cadbury name is known all over the world as a symbol of these qualities. But the Cadbury brothers were known for more than chocolate. They were also pioneers in industrial relations and employee welfare as well. As the company prospered, new work practice ideas were implemented and additional facilities were provided for the workforce. Cadbury was the first firm to reduce working hours and introduce the 5.5-day working week. He also campaigned against the exploitation of children in the workforce. Young employees were encouraged to attend night school and were also allowed to leave work early twice a week to gain an education. When the new factory was built at Bourneville, it had many facilities which were unknown in Victorian times. Heated dressing rooms, kitchens for heating food, gardens, extensive sports fields, and men's and women's swimming pools. The sports facilities included football, hockey and cricket pitches, tennis and squash courts, and a bowling green. Country outings and summer camps were organised, special workers' fairs were negotiated with the railway company, and 16 houses were built for senior employees. But he realised that it was necessary to care for people's spiritual needs as well as their physical needs. And so, to preserve a family atmosphere and encourage people to establish a relationship with Jesus Christ, Cadbury started morning prayers and daily Bible readings in 1866. This practice continued for 50 years. Why did John Cadbury and his sons seek to improve the job opportunities and working conditions of their employees? Why were they interested in their workers' physical, mental, and spiritual development and well-being? Well, one of the reasons is that they were prominent members of the Society of Friends, or Quakers, a Bible-believing group of Christians. Their strong Christian beliefs inspired them to assist factory workers and the poor in society. Many Quaker-run businesses at the time were part of the social and industrial reforms in Victorian Britain. John Cadbury himself had a lifelong involvement with the Temperance Society. This was a group that advocated the abstinence from alcohol. He believed that it was one of the causes of poverty and deprivation among the working people. And this view influenced the direction of his business enterprise, providing cocoa and chocolate as an alternative to alcohol. One of the things John Cadbury did when he retired was to begin a campaign against animal cruelty, forming the Animals Friend Society, a forebearer of the Royal Society for the Prevention of Cruelty to Animals that provides animal care and protection. The RSPCA, as we know it now, is still protecting animals today. The Cadbury family were people who believed that actions speak louder than words. They followed the simple yet profound Bible principles found in Micah chapter 6 and verse 8. What does the Lord require of you? To act justly and to love mercy and to walk humbly with your God. Yes, these qualities are the very things the Cadbury family has shared with the world, and they're still important today. The high ideals and Christian legacy of the Cadbury family are still visible in modern society. We still see efforts to create a just and equitable society. We see the better conditions for factory workers. We see the RSPCA, and we see the role of ambulance and medical units in war zones, all influenced by Christian principles and values. And it's a reminder that our countries are the great nations they are because of our Christian heritage. And if we're wise, we will value and protect our Christian heritage so that future generations can enjoy the family values, benefits, prosperity and freedoms that Christianity brings. But here's the good news. This Christian heritage and all the blessings it brings isn't restricted to any one nation or people. Listen to what the Bible says in John chapter 3 and verse 16. For God so loved the world that he gave his only begotten Son, that whoever believes in him should not perish, but have everlasting life. This heritage is available to everyone, regardless of nationality, and the freedom, prosperity, peace and happiness that it brings nations, it can also bring to each of us as individuals. Yes, this Christian heritage, knowing Jesus, can change our lives and bring us personal freedom, peace and happiness. If you'd like to claim this heritage, and experience true peace and happiness, why not ask for it right now as we pray? Dear Heavenly Father, we thank you for our heritage that allows us to enjoy the family values, benefits, prosperity and freedoms that Christianity brings. We acknowledge you and remember our Christian heritage with humility and gratitude. And we thank you that in Jesus, each of us can find true peace and happiness in our personal lives. Lord, we pray that you will bless us and grant us your peace. In Jesus' name we pray. Amen. Purple wrapped Cadbury chocolates are enjoyed by millions of people around the world today. The founder, John Cadbury, established a chocolate empire worth over $20 billion. But the Cadbury family were known for more than just chocolate. They really cared for their workers and were pioneers in industrial relations and employee welfare practices that have benefited people around the world. They were inspired by their Christian beliefs to promote justice, love, and mercy. These qualities are still important today because they make a real difference to our lives. If you are facing challenges in life and would like to experience the inner peace and happiness that comes from knowing Jesus and following his principles, then I'd like to recommend the free offer we have for all our viewers today. It's the Bible study booklet, The Secret of Growing Through Sharing. This booklet is our gift to you and is absolutely free. There are no costs or obligations whatsoever. So don't miss this wonderful opportunity to receive the gift we have for you today. Here's the information you need.
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0: 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There shall be no more death, nor sorrow, nor crying. There shall be no more pain, for the former things have passed away.

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3: Now a look at your morning weather on Vacaville Fairfield Christian Talk Radio. Sunny today with a high near 93 and lows around 59. Sunny tomorrow with a high of 91 and lows around 58. For your Monday, mostly sunny with a high near 88 and lows around 58. And for Tuesday, sunny with a high near 88 and lows around 57. That's your morning weather on Vacaville Fairfield Christian Talk Radio.
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5: My topic tonight, all eyes on the temple. Come with me back 3,500 years. We're traveling to the arid desert sands of Egypt. We're traveling back to the dynasties of Egypt and that fantastic culture. Back to the days of Israel. In that desert sun, the Israelites were forced by the Egyptians to do back-breaking labor to build those monuments. You know the story well. Moses, wandering in the wilderness, had a vision of God. God appeared to Moses at the burning bush. God said, Moses, go down and tell Pharaoh, let my people go. And Moses came to Pharaoh. Pharaoh, of course, was reluctant to give up that free labor. And God sent plagues, 10 of them, on Egypt. And Israel left Egyptian bondage in captivity. They came across the Sinai Peninsula, and as they did, God miraculously opened the Red Sea. The Israeli armies went through, and the Egyptian armies were drowned. The Israelites wandered in the arid, barren desert land of Sinai. As they came to Mount Sinai, God again appeared to Moses. And as God spoke to Moses, God wanted to ensure that worship would be preserved through their wilderness wanderings. So from Sinai, in the thunderous voice of God, God said to Moses, Exodus 25, verse 8, let's read it together. Let them make me a sanctuary that I might dwell among them. God gave Moses the pattern of that sanctuary. It was the pattern of the great original sanctuary that was up in heaven. In fact, Exodus 25 and verse 40 says, Moses built the sanctuary according to the pattern that I've shown you in the mountain. That earthly sanctuary was a tent-like structure. As Israel encamped round about Mount Sinai in their tents, God said, build a sanctuary. That sanctuary had an outer court. When an Israeli sinned, he would bring a lamb, take it through the gate of the sanctuary before this altar of burnt sacrifice here. Once the sacrifice was slain, it would be brought into this tent-like structure called the tabernacle. This tabernacle or tent had two rooms. The outer room was called the holy place. The inner room was called the most holy place. The Jews would slay the sacrifice in the court outside the tabernacle. The priest would take the blood in the basin, and he would take that blood, pour some of it out on the horns of this golden altar, and then the priest would go before the veil, that veil that separated the two rooms, the holy and the most holy place, and the priest would sprinkle blood before the veil. On the other side of the veil was what was known as the Ark of the Covenant. Now, when an Israelite sinned, let's suppose here are two Israelites. They get in an argument. They debate. They fight. One reaches out and hits the other. It was necessary to bring a lamb sacrifice because the Bible says the wages of sin is what? The wages of sin is death. So sin brings death. When Adam and Eve sinned, they were separated from God. They deserved to die. Every sacrifice looked forward to the coming of Jesus that would be the sacrifice for the sins of the world. So the Israelite would come with his sacrifice. The sinner's guilt was symbolically transferred to the perfect lamb. The sinner would put his hands over the head of the sacrifice. Suppose he had hit his friend in the face. He would say, "Dear Lord, I've sinned. Dear Lord, I got angry with my friend. Dear Lord, forgive my sins." And as he prayed, the guilt of the sin would be transferred symbolically to the sacrifice. The sinner then would take his knife. He would cut the sacrifice's throat. Blood would flow over the legs of the one who had sinned. It would spurt on the ground. And as it did, the animal would quiver and die. The animal hadn't sinned. The man sinned. But as the man confessed his sin, the sin's guilt would be transferred symbolically to that sacrifice. The sinner then would come. As the perfect lamb was slain, its blood would be caught in a basin. The priest would take the blood in that basin, and he'd bring it in to the sanctuary. And the sinner's guilt was symbolically transferred to the perfect lamb. You see, the lamb had to be without spot or blemish. When the lamb died, it was as if the sinner was dying. It was as if this lamb was taking the place of the sinner and the death he deserved to die. The Bible says that every lamb pointed forward to Jesus Christ, our lamb. You see, either you and I bear our own guilt or somebody else bears our guilt. When Jesus died on the cross, he bore the guilt of the condemnation of our sins. I mean, think of this man at the sanctuary. He comes to the sanctuary with his lamb. He's all burdened down. He's gotten angry. He has yelled at his wife. He's hit his neighbor. I mean, this big burden of guilt is upon him. The man can hardly walk. The accusing voices are in his head. "You shouldn't have done that." The accusing voices say, "You deserve to die." The accusing voices say to him that he will go into the grave and never come out because he's a sinner. He brings his lamb. He confesses his sin over the head of the lamb. And as he does, symbolically, he imagines his sin being transferred to Christ. Symbolically, he imagines that the guilt of that sin is placed on Jesus, his lamb on the cross. He comes to the sanctuary with a broken heart, weighed down with guilt. He leaves the sanctuary singing because Jesus, his lamb, symbolically has died for him. Ladies and gentlemen, are you bearing your own guilt? Bearing the condemnation, bearing the shame? You know you haven't been living right. You see, if you deny that guilt will either give you a nervous breakdown, or give you stomach ulcers, give you a heart attack. The more we try to repress guilt, the more guilt affects us internally. There's a way to deal with guilt. Some people try to deal with guilt with pills. They pill in and day out. They take antidepressants to try to repress the guilt that is in the fabric of the soul. But Jesus says, "Come to me, kneel before me. Let me take the burden of guilt off your shoulder. Let me take all that condemnation away. Let me take all that shame away." That's what was going on in this sanctuary of old. Sinners would come with their guilt. Sinners would come kneeling, and they would sense that burden of guilt off their shoulders because that lamb died for them. In the sanctuary, there were two services, a daily service and a yearly service. How many services? Two. What were they called? The daily and the yearly. Every day, lambs were slain. Every day, the priest took the blood into the first room of the sanctuary that was called the holy place. Every day, that blood was spread. But once a year, something unique happened in that sanctuary. Trumpets were blown 10 days before a special day called the Day of Atonement, Yom Kippur. Trumpets were blown. All of Israel, whatever they were doing, left their work. This day was no longer business as usual. This day was no longer pleasures as usual. This was a very unique day. On this day, the high priest entered into the second apartment of that sanctuary, known as the Most Holy Place. In that Most Holy Place was the Ark of the Covenant, where the law of God was. That law that's the very foundation of God's throne. That law that every one of us had broken. Over that law, there were golden angels representing the heavenly beings that look in around the throne of God. Between those two cherubims was the Shekinah glory, or the very presence of God. The high priest entered into the presence of God here on this last time of the Jewish year, here in this Day of Atonement, here on Yom Kippur. The high priest enters into the presence of God for the first time that year. Here, there is a day of judgment. Here, there is a day that all of Israel gathers around. Anybody that did not gather around that sanctuary, any Israelite that didn't, any Israelite that did not confess their sins, any Israelite that did not repent would be cut off. They would be judged and they would be separated from the camp of Israel. This high priest would go and sprinkle the blood

0: between the two angels. And as he did, this service would be called the Day of Atonement, the day that all Israel was made at one with God. It would be called the Day of Cleansing, the day all Israel gathered around the sanctuary and asked God to cleanse their hearts. This would be a unique day. It would be a day of judgment called the Day of Atonement. Look at that word atonement carefully. Atonement is at one meant. This was the day, no longer business as usual. This was the day, the time of the end. The day of judgment, the day of the cleansing of the sanctuary, the last period of time of the Jewish year where all of Israel had this last opportunity, this final opportunity before the year finally ended to be sure their hearts were one with God. On the Day of Atonement, at the end of the Jewish year, when the high priest entered the most holy place of the sanctuary, God called Israel to repentance. He called Israel to confession. He called them to come and open their hearts to him. It was the most solemn day of the year, a day of judgment. This service took place at the end of each year, all through the time, the 40 years that Israel wandered in the wilderness. When Israel wandered in the wilderness, every day lambs were offered up, representing Christ. When Israel wandered in the wilderness, every day the priest went into the sanctuary, representing Jesus who ascended to heaven for us. Every year, this day of judgment took place to remind Israel that one day before Jesus came, there'd be a final day of judgment where men and women were called to open their hearts to him completely. When Israel left their period of wandering in the wilderness, after they entered the promised land, the wilderness sanctuary eventually was replaced by Solomon's magnificent temple. They weren't wandering in the wilderness now. They needed a more permanent structure. So God commanded David, and after his sin later Solomon, to build that magnificent temple. Solomon's temple was indeed glorious and mighty and significant. As Solomon built that temple, it was really one of the most magnificent wonders in the world. But here in Solomon's temple, it had the same structure as that tent-like structure that in the wilderness. In that structure, there was a court. So again, in Solomon's temple, there was a court. In the earthly tabernacle, in the wilderness, animals were slain. Again, in Solomon's temple, animals were slain in the court. There was in Solomon's temple the holy place where the priest ministered every day and the most holy place, and there was this day of judgment service at the end of the Jewish year. Solomon's temple was attacked by King Nebuchadnezzar. And Nebuchadnezzar was a, what nation was Nebuchadnezzar the king of? You know, what was it? Babylon. Nebuchadnezzar attacked Jerusalem. He destroyed that temple. And over the centuries after Nebuchadnezzar destroyed it, and after the Babylonian captivity was over, after the Jews came back, they rebuilt that temple, Solomon's temple, and repaired it on a number of occasions. But it was not until the days of Herod the Great. It was not till the early Roman period where Herod restored the temple. Herod took 46 years to complete this magnificent structure. Now, Herod was very favorable to the Jews, and so he wanted to leave a lasting monument, and so he rebuilt this Jewish temple. And again, sacrifices were offered in the court. Again, the priest took the blood and brought it into the sanctuary. Again, once a year, there was this day of judgment reminding us of the final judgment. After the nation of Israel and its religious leaders rejected the Messiah, Jesus Christ, God allowed Israel to be overthrown by the Roman armies. The temple was destroyed in AD 70 by the Romans. Jesus sat upon the Mount of Olives and he looked over the city of Jerusalem. And as the Messiah looked over the city of Jerusalem in prophetic vision, he saw the Roman armies coming to destroy that temple. Now here's the question. Will the temple at Jerusalem ever be rebuilt? Should our eyes be focused on Jerusalem today? Will the Jewish temple at Jerusalem ever be rebuilt? Is this temple the focus of our attention in the last days? Let's go back and look at what Jesus said. Should our eyes be on the temple at Jerusalem today? Or maybe there's another temple. A temple that is even more significant. And a temple that plays a prominent part in end time events. Where should our eyes be focused today? All eyes on the temple. Yes, but what temple? What did Jesus say about the temple? Matthew 23, verse 37 and 38. Read it with me, please. O Jerusalem, Jerusalem, the one who kills the prophets and stones those who are sent to her. How often I wanted to gather your children together as a hen gathers her chicks under her wings, but you were not willing. See, your house is left to you desolate. Another word for house is temple or sanctuary. So Jesus said, Israel, Israel, I wanted to gather you together, but you would not. Your house, your temple is left desolate. When Christ died on the cross, the veil in the temple was split in two. The veil that separated the most holy place where the Shekinah glory of God was, that veil between the most holy place and the holy place was split in two. When Jesus died on the cross, never again would be lambs offered at that sanctuary, because Jesus, the Lamb of God, was offered for us. We do not come and bring an earthly lamb today. We come to our divine Lamb, Jesus Christ. In our imagination, we see him dying on the cross. We confess our sins. We see them placed upon Jesus, who died on Calvary's cross for us. Although the earthly temple has been destroyed, God does direct our eyes to another temple. Jesus is not only our dying lamb. Jesus is our living priest. The Christ who died is the Christ that lives. All eyes on the temple. Yes, but what temple? Hebrews chapter 8, verse 1 and 2. Read it with me. Now this is the main point. The what point, everybody? The main point of the things we are saying. We have such a what? High priest who is seated at the right hand of the throne of the majesty in the heavens. A minister of the sanctuary and of the true tabernacle, which the Lord erected, not man. Did man erect an earthly tabernacle? Did he? Sure, it was that tent-like structure. It was the tabernacle in Solomon's day. It was the tabernacle in the first century. That tabernacle was destroyed. All eyes on the temple. Is there a true temple today? Is there?
1: Yes.
0: Does the Bible talk about that true temple? Who is ministering up there in that true temple?
1: Jesus.
0: Do we need a dying lamb today? Yes, Jesus is that dying lamb. Not a literal lamb. Jesus is our lamb. Do we need a priest today? Yes. Where is our priest? He's up there in heaven. Jesus is our priest up in the heavenly tabernacle. All eyes on the temple. But wait a minute. Wait a minute. If Jesus died for us, if Jesus ascended to heaven for us, if just like after the lamb was slain in the court of the earthly sanctuary, the priest entered the holy place in the earthly sanctuary, Jesus left the tabernacle of heaven. Jesus left the sanctuary of heaven. He came to the court of this world. The cross was set up in the court of this world. But just as the earthly priest entered into the holy place of the sanctuary after the sacrifice was slain, Jesus has entered in to heaven's sanctuary for us. We can come to him. What need do you have in your life? What heartache are you facing? What disappointment are you facing? What shackles bind you tonight? We have a living high priest. He's alive. We can come to him. Our sins can be forgiven. We can come to him. The power of the living Christ can flow into our lives. He is our high priest in the sanctuary above in heaven. He's the one that died for us. But he is the one that lives for us. He knows your name. He understands your sorrows. He understands the sins that shackle you and bind you. And Christ can set you free. But wait a minute. Once a year, the high priest entered into that inner room before the throne of God. It was a day of judgment. All Israel gathered around. Symbolically, Jesus is the dying lamb. He came to the court of this world and died. Symbolically, Jesus was represented in every priest of Israel that went to the holy place. Jesus ascended to the holy place of heaven. But what about when the priest of Israel moved into the most holy place? What about that day of judgment in Israel? Could it be that our high priest Jesus is in his final work of judgment just before coming? Could it be that what was symbolized on this day of atonement, this day of judgment in Israel, this last part of the Jewish year, could it be that all of humanity has entered into this judgment hour, period? Jesus offers the merits of his blood in our behalf in heaven. But could it be that we are in the final days of Earth's history? Three angels fly in mid-heaven. They fly announcing something unique and special. They cry out that the clock has struck the hour. The Bible says, Revelation 14, verse 6 and 7, "Then I saw another angel flying in the middle of heaven, having the everlasting gospel, the good news that Jesus pardons from sin, the good news that he's our Savior and Lord." But notice what this last day message to all humanity says, to preach to those who dwell on the earth, to every nation, tribe, tongue, and people. This is a message that leaps across geographical boundaries. It's a message that breaks all linguistic barriers. It's a message to every nation, every tribe, every tongue, every people. What is this last day message? What does it say? Saying with a what voice? Saying with a what voice? Fear God and give glory to him. Obey God. Give him glory in the way you live. Why? For the hour of his judgment, what? Has come. Could it be that the clock has struck the hour, that we're living in the judgment hour? Now follow me closely. The Bible says no man knows the day or hour of Christ's coming. Anybody that tells you they think they know the day or the hour of Christ's coming, that's not true at all, because the Bible says nobody knows that. But could it be that we're actually living in the judgment hour? That the Bible predicts the time period known as the time of the end. Noah preached for 120 years that a flood was coming. And all during that 120 years, that was a period known as the time of the end of Noah's day. Could it be that the time prophecies of the Bible point to this as being a time of the end? Could it be that just as ancient Israel gathered around an earthly sanctuary, that all humanity today is to gather around that heavenly sanctuary, to open our hearts to the cleansing of God's Spirit, to confess our sin, to be sure that our lives are right with Christ, who will take us through that final judgment? Could it be this is the time that God is calling all humanity to worship him who made heaven, earth, the sea, and the springs of waters? Could it be that we are being called now to open our hearts to God, to worship the one that made us?
2: 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God's message in Revelation is one of warning and encouragement, and it's a personal appeal to all of mankind. It is his final message before sweeping changes occur across the globe. 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You see, God doesn't want his church to be surprised by the events that will take place. He wants his church ready for his return. We have a new book for you entitled God's Last Altar Call. And we encourage you to get it right now by dialing this number, 888-244-HOPE. 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That's 24/7, 888-244-HOPE, 888-244-HOPE.
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4: 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And when you catch that vision of a God of love who has a purpose for us at this moment, in the climax of the great narrative that we find ourselves in, that everything about entertainment and all of this silliness that our culture gets into starts to look rather absurd. An affront to the living God who has a very sober and serious message for us in this Day of Atonement in Earth's history.
3: Brought to you by BeltOfTruthMinistries.org.
5: At times, the Lord may call us to certain tasks which seem almost impossible, but yet exciting and alluring. Such is the case of three Noah's Ark researchers we'll hear from today. What can we learn from them? Stay tuned.
6: God taught me a great deal that day about praying and trusting him and the fact that he can do anything.
5: This is Science, Scripture, and Salvation, a Creation Radio Journal. I'm Chris O'Brien with the Institute for Creation Research. 14,000 feet up in the frozen world of Mount Ararat, three men lie bleeding, paralyzed, and unconscious, having been struck by lightning. Several years later, another group of Americans at the same elevation would be attacked by terrorists and held at gunpoint. Is there something on that mountain that's worth risking it all? These men think so. Please stay with us for the next 15 minutes for part two of The Search for Noah's Ark. We'll find out how God protected these brave explorers and what they believe is the importance of finding Noah's Ark. Dr. John Morris is president of ICR and a veteran Ark researcher.
6: The Bible doesn't prophesy that the Ark is going to be found in the last days. And in fact, you think about it, how could a wooden vessel survive all these thousands of years since the flood? I mean, what would we expect to find? Wood deteriorates. The mountain is a volcano. It's erupted since the flood. I mean, this would be a very hostile environment. How could it be preserved? The only way it could be preserved if God himself just placed his hand on the Ark and protected it all these years.
5: And what would God have used to preserve the vessel?
6: There are two possibilities for the Ark to be preserved. I mean, the Ark, the flood was a long time ago, and how could it last for 5,000 years? One is that it's frozen in the glacier at the top of the mountain, and there's a huge glacier on top, and if the Ark is frozen in the ice, only maybe once every 20 years or so does a part of it stick out of the ice. The rest of the time it's frozen. Well, maybe that's how it's been preserved. I mean, wood rots. It's got to be preserved somehow. The other possibility is that the Ark is petrified, actually turned to stone. The best environment in which wood can turn to stone is being buried in volcanic ash, and Mount Ararat is a volcanic mountain.
5: But why would God want to preserve Noah's Ark?
6: He may have in mind a sign here in the last days, a reminder that God judges sin, but that God does provide a way of salvation to those who believe. That's kind of what I think the Ark's message is.
5: John McIntosh, the president of Search Foundation, also believes that God has protected Noah's Ark.
7: You know, if the Lord has actually preserved this parts of the Ark there as a witness in his timing, he will open this up somehow so that it is found and documented and the message of the Ark can be heard. I think we're very close to something. I see the Ark as a prophetic thing, and that, you know, if the Lord has actually preserved it, and there's a lot of indication that he has, that he's got a time for it to be found and documented. And because of the times we're living in, prophetically, and as I understand them, I think we're close to having something happen. And when he said, you know, as it was in the days of Noah, so it will be again in the days of the coming of the Son of Man, And we think this would be a very strong indication that we are indeed in days again like Noah, days of violence and skepticism and unbelief and so on, and that we are at the end time period of his return. And this would be like another last minute call to say, check out the book. You're in the final inning, folks. It's time to wake up.
5: ARC Research Project Director Professor James Hall also hopes to use the ARC for worldwide evangelism.
8: To me, there is evidence that the ARC is in existence, and I would ask myself the question, well, why would the Lord want to protect it all of these centuries? And I felt, well, okay, it would be something to warn the world that the Lord is coming back as he promised, and he doesn't want anyone to perish. He wants everyone to believe and have an opportunity to accept him, to prove to a very skeptical world that this is the Ark of Noah and this is the Ark of the Holy Scriptures, and to use it as a witness of the soon return of Christ.
5: And he says if the Ark is found, he will be very meticulous when documenting it.
8: If we announce to the world that we have discovered Noah's Ark, they would be looking for a very high-quality documentary to prove that this is the Ark. So we really have a very sophisticated task in front of us, a very momentous task to do that. So my goal is to pull out all the stops, supposedly, and use all the technology that's available. We really have sophisticated technology. It's very expensive, but I felt for doing this for the Lord, and he's behind it, then money should be no object to get this done in a very high-quality fashion.
5: 2 Corinthians 5:7 tells us, "For we walk by faith, not by sight." So, if Noah's Ark is found, would this be sight and not faith? Well, according to Professor Hall, not necessarily.
8: My goal is to bring the world, with this documentary, to a point where they will say, yes, you have proved to me that this is the Ark of the Scriptures. Now it's up to me to make a choice and a decision whether or not I should accept Christ as my Savior. Then we can bring those people to a point where they can say they're without excuse.
5: But if the Ark is found, isn't there a danger of it becoming an idol to some people? Dr. Morris.
6: Many people have suspected that the Ark would be turned into an object of worship, and certainly there will be people who revere it or use it wrongly if it were to be found. But the fact that some would misuse it doesn't negate the possibility that many people would be positively affected by its discovery. God is sovereign. God knows what he's doing. Maybe he's delayed its discovery to minimize that kind of thing, but there will be people that misuse it, I'm certain.
5: John McIntosh.
7: Well, human nature would tend to want to do that with it, I'm sure. And I personally don't feel like the Lord would allow that to be done. The other ARC researchers have gotten this impression, too, that if it is found and allowed to be mended, it would be for a period of time, and then it would be very likely the Lord would make it inaccessible again, bury it, or do something that would that they could no longer be, you know, held up as a spiritual icon.
5: So we see that last day evangelism is a goal many explorers have in wanting to find Noah's Ark. So what kind of deadly turmoil has hindered the search in the past? Dr. John Morris gives us a frightening first-hand account.
6: On my many expeditions to Mount Ararat, we have had experiences that you just could hardly believe. We've been shot at a number of times. We've been captured by terrorists. We've been thrown in jail. We've been attacked by wolves. We've had narrow escapes with mountain lions and bears. And probably the worst thing that happened to us happened to me and two other guys as we climbed one day at about 14,000 feet elevation. A thunderstorm came up, and suddenly we were up in the clouds, and lightning was flashing all around. Thunder was everywhere. We were inside the lightning cloud. It was amazing. And before that afternoon was over, we were struck by lightning. I was badly injured, paralyzed from the waist down for hours lying up in the snow, but my other two climbing buddies were injured more than me.
5: And what was going through Dr. Morris's head during this time?
6: The things that God brought to my mind, well, scriptures. I just quoted a lot of scriptures as laying there paralyzed and expecting to die. But I also remembered how, in particular, one dear old saintly lady from the church that had sent us off to come to Mount Ararat, she told me up until she died that she prayed for me every day, and I just was very much aware that she and others were back home praying and that God would answer. God did answer. Finally, after several hours, after having laid there in the snow paralyzed, I just really think that God just miraculously allowed me to regain feeling in my legs and strength, and I was able to care for the other two guys for the next 4 hours. And then as the storm began to wane, several hours later, we pulled ourselves up the rest of the mountain, up to where the glacier was flat, where we could pitch our tent and gain shelter from the storm. God taught me a great deal that day. He taught me about praying and trusting Him and the fact that He can do anything. God is a great God, and God used that rather tragic experience to fill my tank, as it were, and I've been running on that gas tank ever since.
5: What other perils did Dr. Morris and his team endure?
6: I remember the first time I was arrested and put in a Turkish jail. I wasn't mistreated, but I remember that the second in command was just screaming, frothing at the mouth, just insisting that we be executed at the spot. Now, the commander was a little bit wiser and calmer, and he actually overcame the second in command, but I thought we were goners.
5: And then there was the time
6: soldiers forced us to lay face down in a ditch and guns pointed at our heads. I thought we were dead. It was just, what can you do at that point? But God intervened and preserved our lives and allowed us to continue the search.
5: John McIntosh has also had his share of problems in eastern Turkey.
7: My first visit there, I was detained by the Turkish military. They thought I was an American spy. I was taken to a military post and interviewed and so on. They finally figured out I was a good guy. And in 82, they thought I was a KGB agent. And in 83, we were arrested for suspected Armenian material. And it's something like this almost every year you go over there.
5: And then there were the terrorists.
7: We were attacked by Kurdish terrorists at about 14,000 feet at midnight on the mountain, rousted out of our tents, held at gunpoint with AK-47 assault weapons, and held for about 3 hours while they torched our belongings and took cameras and money and other things they wanted. And they hiked us down to 11,000 foot level in the early morning hours to where there were more bandits, and they lined us up like they were going to shoot us, a firing squad it looked like, and instead they took flash pictures for international publicity and attention.
5: But people aren't the only problem on the mountain. Dr. Morris.
6: You know, one of the things that I dream about the most is the animal attacks that we had. On numerous occasions, we were attacked by wolves and surrounded by these howling wolves that would have just torn us limb from limb. And I think about these things and just in thankfulness, God, thank you for preserving our lives. Remember another time we were climbing in an area that was a rock-covered glacier. It was a very hot day on that glacier, and we noticed bear tracks just right up ahead of us and looked around the corner, and there was this bear just looking at us. He was kind of sitting up in the ice, and it was too hot to come out. Otherwise, well, we just kind of tiptoed around him.
5: As you can see, God's protective hand has been upon His children on Mount Ararat, and the search for Noah's Ark will continue. The Ark's message is just too important to ignore.
6: Noah's Ark was the means God used to preserve the believers during a time of tremendous judgment of sin. He says there's another judgment coming, not by water this time, but by fire. And yet He's provided another way of salvation, and that, of course, is Jesus Christ our Lord, by climbing on board that Ark, by entrusting our lives and our destiny to the Lord based on what Christ has done, gone to God the Father and asked for forgiveness of our sin based on the fact that Jesus Christ has paid the penalty for our sins, then we, in effect, by analogy, climb on board the Ark Jesus Christ, and we escape the coming judgment and are placed in a new and better world afterwards. It's the same story. God is a God who judges sin, but a God who is a saving great God who provides a way of salvation.
5: Thanks for joining us for the conclusion of the search for Noah's Ark. Also, we wanted to let you know that ICR is giving away a booklet called The Scientific Case Against Evolution. And joining us in the studio right now is Dr. John Morris. Hello, Dr. Morris, and welcome.
6: Hello, Chris.
5: Dr. Morris, how might this booklet help people?
6: Chris, on the program we just heard, I talked about some of the perils others and I went through on Mount Ararat while searching for Noah's Ark. I got to tell you, if I wasn't a firm believer in the Bible and its truth about creation, I wouldn't have made all those dangerous trips. This little booklet points out the absolute impossibility of evolution on a scientific basis, although it's written in layman's terms. It uses a lot of quotes from evolutionary scientists themselves to disprove evolution. This booklet will help people understand that evolution is a lie, and what we read about creation in the Bible, including the account of Noah and the flood, is true. I would encourage everyone to get their free copy.
5: Well, thank you, Dr. Morris.
6: Thank you, Chris.
5: And to get your free booklet, just call 1-800-7-GENESIS. 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
9: 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Box 2667, El Cajon, California.

0: Even today, prejudice continues to be a significant issue in society, just as it was during Jesus' lifetime. We should work to overcome it by treating all individuals with love, just as Jesus did.
1: The country blacksmith with his anvil and hammer was once a trademark of rural America. I'll return in a moment with the amazing facts about an anvil which wore out 1,000 hammers.

Hello, this is Joe Cruz in the Amazing Facts broadcast, Facts Which Affect You. The doubters and the skeptics have won themselves out, and the Bible still grows in popularity and power. John Clifford has put it in the form of this poem. Last eve I paused beside a blacksmith's door and heard the anvil ring the vesper chime. Then looking in, I saw upon the floor old hammers worn with beating years of time. How many anvils have you had, said I, to wear and batter all these hammers so? Just one, said he, and then with twinkling eye, the anvil wears the hammers out, you know. And so, I thought, the anvil of God's word for ages skeptic blows have beat upon. Yet, though the noise of falling blows was heard, the anvil is unchanged, the hammer's gone. You know, friends, any man who sets for himself the task of destroying the word of God is attempting an impossibility. Just like Satan, he'll be starting a war against the true, living, all-powerful God of heaven, and he's bound to be the loser. Have you ever wondered why God does not strike dead such ranting infidels? But why should he, friends? Why should he take notice of them, even? Have you ever seen a huge dog of fine bearing trotting down the street and a little flea-bitten mongrel yapping at his heels? The big dog trots on, taking no notice of the little yapper. Why should he? He knows that with one crunch of his mighty jaws, the mongrel would be no more, but he won't do it. He won't even look at him. And that's the way it is with the great God of the universe and the little yapping infidels. Soon they wear themselves out and pass off the world stage of action, but God lives on eternally. The Bible is God's guidebook to heaven. In it, God tells sinners how to be saved. He makes clear what to do to please him. In John 5:39, Jesus said, "Search the Scriptures, for in them ye think ye have eternal life, and they are they which testify of me." Actually, it was Jesus who spoke those words, and he tells us to search the Scriptures, the Bible, for it's here that we find the way of eternal life. And who doesn't want eternal life? I know I do, and my guess is that when it comes right down to it, everybody in the world wants eternal life. Thomas, one of the disciples of Jesus, was perhaps the most celebrated and the most often mentioned of all doubters. And he came into his doubting at the time of the resurrection and appearance of Jesus. Here's what the Bible says, "But Thomas, one of the 12, called Didymus, was not with them when Jesus came. The other disciples therefore said unto him, We have seen the Lord. And he said unto them, Except I shall see in his hands the print of the nails, and put my finger into the print of the nails, and thrust my hand into his side, I will not believe." Now, we don't know where Thomas was, but he just was not where he should have been. He should have been with the other disciples, and then he would have seen Jesus, would have had no occasion for doubting. He had a bad week of it. The other disciples were rejoicing in Jesus' resurrection, in seeing their Lord again, in the hope of the future, but not so Thomas. Thomas was in the throes of unbelief. He was unhappy, discouraged, and despondent. But his doubts were of his own choosing, friends. He could have believed. And here's the way it all came out. And after 8 days again, his disciples were within, and Thomas with them. Then came Jesus, the doors being shut, and stood in the midst, and saith, Peace be unto you. Then said he to Thomas, Reach hither thy finger, and behold my hands, and reach hither thy hand, and thrust it into my side, and be not faithless, but believing. And Thomas answered and said unto him, My Lord and my God. Jesus saith unto him, Thomas, because thou hast seen me, thou hast believed. Blessed are they that have not seen, and yet have believed. John 20:24-29. Now, Thomas did certainly

0: very poorly not to believe that Jesus was resurrected, friends, although he had really not seen the Lord. But there was the testimony of his brethren and that of the other holy woman, you remember, Jesus' own mother, and then Mary Magdalene and Martha, the sister of Lazarus, and the others. And then, of course, there was Peter, James, John, and the others of Jesus' party, all of whom testified about seeing him. And even if the doubting disciple had not believed their words, he should have believed their hope, which was expressed in their very countenance. Thomas possessed an obstinate unbelief. He would not believe, he declared, until he had certain proofs. He asserted, "I must put my finger in the nail prints in his hands and thrust my hand to his side, or I will not believe." A week later, at the second meeting of Jesus and his followers, Jesus acceded to all the doubting disciples' demands. And he said, "Reach hither thy finger, and behold my hands, and reach hither thy hand, and thrust it into my side, and be not faithless, but believing." Verse 27. Jesus would leave no place for Thomas' stubborn doubt to be perpetuated. Now, Thomas' reaction to the evidence of Jesus' hands and feet was immediate surrender of all his doubts. He cried out, "My Lord and my God." The apostle was instantly convinced upon the sight of the Lord. And by the terminology with which he addressed Jesus, it's clear that he recognized Jesus' divine nature. In the vacuum of his evaporated doubts, faith sprang up and asserted itself. By his patient forbearance, Jesus had saved stubborn, unbelieving, doubting Thomas. Jesus said to the now believing disciple, "Thomas, because thou hast seen me, thou hast believed. Blessed are they that have not seen and yet have believed." Now, it was inevitable that Thomas should suffer rebuke for his unbelief. Yet there was a blessing in believing by sight. But there's a greater blessing in believing by faith. What of the millions since who have believed, some unto death, but not one seeing Jesus? However, even the advantage of sight is no guarantee of faith. During his earthly stay, thousands upon thousands saw Jesus, and yet few believed, and some even crucified him. Thomas had surrounded himself with an atmosphere of doubt, and that's what every unbeliever does. God compels no man to believe, and he'll force no man to give up his doubts either. However, doubts must be cherished in the face of evidence. That was true of Thomas, and it's equally so today. Doubts, if persistently cherished, will bear the fruit of apostasy, while faith, by way of contrast, will, if cherished, bear the fruit of life everlasting. Every man has at some time in his life the opportunity of choosing between faith and unbelief. And let it never be thought that God will remove all reason for doubting. For instance, God wants you to weigh the evidence for his existence and that against it. There is progression in doubt. It will lead you not towards God, but away from him. And that was so when the children of Israel came to the borders of that promised land. You remember they stood there now, entering into a period of doubt and disobedience and departing from what the Lord had told them to do. And that had resulted in 40 more years of wilderness wandering. God had promised them the land of Canaan, a land flowing with milk and honey. The Lord himself was going to drive out the inhabitants with hornets, and it was not his plan that the Israelites would have to fight to obtain it. But of course, we know that their doubt and rebellion led them back for those many years into the wilderness. Listen, doubt hinders and prevents God from doing the things he otherwise would do. God cannot help a person who is unbelieving. Such a person will not obey and follow the Lord's leading. Faith, on the other hand, takes God at his word, follows his leading, obeys, serves, and does his will. Faith and doubt are at the two poles. They are each other's direct opposites. One, faith, is of God, and the other, doubt, is of Satan. The days of Noah were days of doubt and unbelief. Jesus told us that we were going to have the same kind of times just before his return to this earth. We learn some more of this from that prophetic verse of 1 Timothy 4, verse 1. "Now the Spirit speaketh expressly that in the latter times some shall depart from the faith, giving heed to seducing spirits and doctrines of devils." Now notice, the Spirit speaks plainly. It says that in the last days of this earth, some are going to depart from the faith. Now when they depart from the faith, where do they go? clearly, friends, out into the darkness of doubt and unbelief. They give heed to seducing spirits and doctrines of devils. And that verse is in complete accord with Hebrews 3, verse 12. Take heed, brethren, lest there be in any of you an evil heart of unbelief and departing from the living God. Now notice that warning here. Take heed, it says. And this is addressed to the brethren, so Christians really should be alert to this danger. An evil heart of unbelief is the same kind of unbelieving heart that departs from God. It is a distrust of God. It's doubting the divine commands. It's skeptical of the Lord's promises. It is distrust of Christ as well as the Father. It leads a man into out-and-out rebellion and to the performance of presumptive acts. It destroys the moral sensibilities, and if cherished, it'll cause a Christian to fall away from the living God. Now, those who lean toward doubt will always have doubt to lean toward. But those who cherish faith will find solid ground upon which to base their convictions. When it comes to belief in God, His existence, His majesty, His power and glory, His faith and character, listen, you can find much that is seen upon which to rest your faith. Notwithstanding all these things that may be seen and understood, there are many things that are incomprehensible mysteries that must be taken by faith. Who can understand the migratory sense of the birds, the mysteries of digestion and assimilation, the non-diminishing strength of the sun, and the uncountable multitude of stars and space, together with the miracles of the human heartbeat and the hearing and the vision? As there are mysteries in the material realm, so are there in the spiritual. Who can comprehend the mystery of iniquity, the entrance of sin and evil into God's universe, or the nature of the angels, created a higher order of beings than men? Who can understand the mystery of godliness, or the power of creation, or the secrets of regeneration, or the resurrection, or the incarnation of the Son of God? You see, friends, these things and many more must be taken by faith. But this is not of necessity blind faith. God has given sufficient evidence that all those who will believe may believe. As Peter, inspired of God, said that in the Bible there are things hard to be understood, which they that are unlearned and unstable rest of their own destruction. If you could understand the Bible as you do the newspaper, friends, it would present no challenge, and you would declare it a human production. The Apostle Paul says of the Bible's author, "Oh, the depths of the riches, both of the wisdom and knowledge of God! How unsearchable are His judgments and His ways past finding out." Romans 11:33. Listen, God is not as a man. He can be known by humans only as He chooses to reveal Himself. The secret things belong unto the Lord our God, but those things which are revealed belong unto us and to our children forever. Deuteronomy 29:29. So it is the Spirit of God that reveals the things of God. But God hath revealed them unto us by His Spirit, for the Spirit searcheth all things, yea, the deep things of God. Verse 10. The Bible, to all who believe, is a revelation of God. Inspired of the Holy Spirit, authored by the infinite God, this book reveals every truth essential to salvation and proper character development. The Bible is for those who have faith, and I hope you're one of those today, friends.
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0: Land. Thou hast brought back the captivity of Jacob. Thou hast forgiven the iniquity of thy people. Thou hast covered all their sin. Selah. Thou hast taken away all thy wrath. Thou hast turned thyself from the fierceness of thine anger. Turn us, O God of our salvation, and cause thine anger toward us to cease. Wilt thou be angry with us forever? Wilt thou draw out thine anger to all generations? Wilt thou not revive us again, that thy people may rejoice in thee? Show us thy mercy, O Lord, and grant us thy salvation. I will hear what God the Lord will speak, for he will speak peace unto his people and to his saints, but let them not turn again to folly. Surely his salvation is nigh them that fear him, that glory may dwell in our land. Mercy and truth are met together. Righteousness and peace have kissed each other. Truth shall spring out of the earth, and righteousness shall look down from heaven. Yea, the Lord shall give that which is good, and our land shall yield her increase. Righteousness shall go before him, and shall set us in the way of his steps.
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2: When Israel went out of Egypt, the house of Jacob from a people of strange language, Judah was his sanctuary and Israel his dominion. The sea saw it and fled. Jordan was driven back. The mountains skipped like rams and the little hills like lambs. What ailed thee, O thou sea, that thou fleddest? Thou Jordan, that thou wast driven back, ye mountains that ye skipped like rams, and ye little hills like lambs. Tremble, thou earth, at the presence of the Lord, at the presence of the God of Jacob, which turned the rock into a standing water, the flint into a fountain of waters.
3: Finally, my brethren, be strong in the Lord and in the power of his might. Put on the whole armor of God, that ye may be able to stand against the wiles of the devil.
4: Judge not, that ye be not judged.
3: But the Spirit itself maketh intercession for us.
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6: Now a look at your midday weather on Vacaville Fairfield Christian Talk Radio. Sunny today with a high near 94 and lows around 58. Mostly sunny tomorrow with a high of 88 and lows around 59. For your Monday, sunny with a high near 88 and lows around 57. And for Tuesday, sunny with a high near 88 and lows around 58. That's your midday weather on Vacaville Fairfield Christian Talk Radio.
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Hi friends, would you like to hear an amazing fact? In November 2019, a home intruder in Rochester, New York, thought he had found an easy target. He was going to break into the home of an 82-year-old lone woman, rough her up a little bit, take some money for drugs. He began to bang on the door and say he needed medical help. She realized there was something wrong. She called 911. Eventually, he kicked down the door and he got the surprise of his life. He was clobbered with a table. And while he was on the ground, then he got beat up with a large shampoo bottle and then a broomstick. He was happy when the ambulance came to rescue him from Willie Murphy, who was a professional bodybuilder. 82 years old, she could deadlift 225 pounds. You know, the Bible tells us that God gives strength to the weak. We're going to talk about it in this presentation of Revelation Now.

0: Good evening, friends. We'd like to welcome all of you once again to Revelation Now. As we've been looking at some very important Bible prophecies, we have an important program, so we are delighted that you're tuning in, part of our extended worldwide study family, all gathered together studying the Word of God. Well, tonight our presentation is entitled The King's Ambassador. Dear Father, once again, we are grateful that we're able to open up your word and study an important subject once again tonight. And as we always do, we ask for the Holy Spirit to come and fill our hearts and guide our minds. In Jesus' name, amen.
1: Amen. Thank you, Pastor Ross. Our subject tonight is a very important one. We're talking about the King's ambassadors. And as always, we like to begin with a foundation in Revelation. And so if you go to Revelation chapter 7, now we've touched on this verse briefly, but I promise we'd go a little deeper. In Revelation chapter 7, it talks about the 144,000. And it begins by saying, "After these things, I saw four angels standing at the four corners of the earth, holding the four winds of the earth," that would be north, south, east, west, talking about a global event, "that the wind should not blow upon the earth or the sea or any tree." These are winds of turmoil or strife. But then he sees another angel coming from the east, having the seal of the living God. And he says, "Do not hurt the earth or the sea or the trees. Do not let those winds of strife go." And right now, friends, it looks like all the pent-up winds of strife are about to blow. And when you see what's happening in the world, until something happens. What is it that needs to happen? "Till we have sealed the servants of our God in their foreheads." And don't be misled by the picture. We just put those in to help visualize things. The seal is not an external seal. It is something internal. And it says, "I heard the number of those who were sealed, 144,000 of all the tribes of the children of Israel." Now, there's been a little bit of confusion about who are the 144,000. It tells us, as you continue reading on in the chapter, it says there's 12,000 from the 12 tribes, and it leaves out the tribe of Dan and Ephraim. It includes Joseph and Levi. It's a unique list when it gives the sons of Jacob. It's a different list than you find anywhere else in the Bible. And people are wondering, does this mean in the last days before Jesus comes back that the Lord is going to raise up 12,000 from the tribe of Ephraim and Manasseh and Asher and Zebulun? Ephraim's not included, I should correct that. But from Asher, Manasseh, Zebulun, Issachar. Are these literal Israelites? Well, some of them may be. But remember, the proper names in Revelation almost always are symbolic. When it talks about Jezebel and Balaam and Apollyon and these other names, Egypt, it's always talking about a symbolic meaning in these names. So when you look at the names of the 144,000 in the order that they're listed, find out, well, what does that word mean in the original language? For instance, when Rachel and Leah were having their boys and they named them, Leah said, "I will praise the Lord." That's what Judah means. And then Reuben means, "He has looked on me." The word Gad means, "Given good fortune." Asher means, "Happy am I." Naphtali, "My wrestling." Manasseh means, "Making me to forget." Remember, this is a unique order, and I think there's a reason. Simeon means, "God hears me." Levi means, "Attached to me." Issachar, "Purchased me." Zebulun, "Dwelling." And Joseph, "God will add to me." Benjamin, "Son of his right hand." You take this list the way that it is here in Revelation chapter 7. Just put the definitions of the names in order, and it tells the story of the plan of salvation. This is what it says. "I will praise the Lord, for he has looked on me and granted good fortune. I am happy because my wrestling God is making me to forget. God hears me and is joined to me." Joined or attached, same word. That means married. "He has purchased me a dwelling and will add to me the son of his right hand." This is the story of the gospel and Jesus rescuing and redeeming man. It's in the names. So who are the 144,000? Are they real people? Yes. You see, before Jesus came the first time, he sent out people like John the Baptist to help prepare the way. He had the 12 apostles that were a special group that was called to prepare his people for his first coming. You remember when Jesus went to heaven, he told the apostles at first, he said, "Do not go in the way of the Gentiles. Go rather to the lost sheep of the house of Israel." Then later they went on to the Gentiles. But first 3.5 years, they only preached to the Jews. God used 12 apostles, filled them with the Holy Spirit to do a special work. As a result of their ministry, a great multitude was baptized during the time of the first coming and the former rain. The 144,000 are 12 times 12,000 that are getting the world ready for the second coming. And so it's good for us to study these ambassadors that are getting the world ready, because that's the life that we're going to live. Look at the characteristics we read. And I've summarized them here from Revelation 7, mentions 144,000, and in Revelation 14. It says, they're redeemed from among men. They're without fault. They're undefiled. They are first fruits, like the apostles were, the first that he called. They are without deceit. It says they're without guile. That's, by the way, what Jesus said to Nathanael. Behold, an Israelite in whom there is no guile. He's honest, integrity. And they follow the Lamb wherever he goes. One thing you could say about the 12 apostles. You saw Jesus, you saw 12 guys following him. Now, the 144,000 follow the Lamb wherever he goes. If you want to follow the Lamb in heaven, you must first follow him here. And we're going to talk about some of the practical things the Bible has to say about what does it mean to be an ambassador for Christ and to be a real Bible Christian. And then it says that this time of trouble is not released on the world until the servants of God are sealed. Now, first and foremost, that seal of God is the Holy Spirit. The Bible says, grieve not the Holy Spirit wherewith you are sealed for the day of redemption. That's Ephesians chapter 4. And it talks about the seal of the Holy Spirit in Ephesians chapter 1. And so there's several references. I think at least three in the Bible that say the Holy Spirit is that inner seal. But there's also something that is evident in the life. The Bible tells us that Isaiah chapter 8, bind up the testimony, seal the law among my disciples. The law of God being sealed in the heart is the new covenant. What's the new covenant? I'll write my law in their hearts, right? Heart. But even in the law of God, there's one commandment that has the word holy, one commandment that begins with the word remember. It's the longest of the Ten Commandments. It has to do with our time. And by the way, if you don't have time, you don't have anything. Time is what life is made of, quoting Benjamin Franklin. But we show our love for God in our time. And so this is a special seal. God said that his Sabbath is a sign that he is our Redeemer, that he can recreate us, because he created the world in 6 days. Every Sabbath we remember that we didn't evolve, we're made in the image of God. And much of the Christian world has forgotten this. The 144,000 are going to be holy. They'll be proclaiming the truth to the world. And this message, I should probably say before I get too deep, let me issue a little disclaimer. If you've not accepted Jesus, you want to change the channel right now. Watch something else. This message is probably going to be meat. It's not milk. And you may find yourself choking. This is designed for people who say, I love Jesus, and I want to know how I can please Jesus. And so I'll let you decide if you want to proceed. You may, just out of curiosity. But if you don't have the Spirit of God, and you haven't surrendered your life to Christ, if you don't have a hunger, this may actually be a message that will annoy you, or you'll misunderstand it. But I'll do my best to present it in the spirit of Christ. We're going to go out on the street. We're going to ask our fellow citizens. So we've got some of the same people that we asked a number of questions. Find out what they have to say about, does God expect Christians to be different?
2: Lots of times they'll have a cross on. You can obviously conclude if they're Christian, if they are near a Christian church coming out.
3: I imagine that they would wear some type of religious jewelry or shirt, or, you know, what would Jesus do?
4: You can spot a Christian in a crowd by their way they behave, their body language, how they carry themselves.
5: I don't believe that it matters what Christians wear. God don't care what you wear.
6: Christians are supposed to hold modesty and high value, so yes, they should dress more modestly.
7: I think that a lot of people do a lot of things that he said in the Ten Commandments not to do, so whether it's killing, stealing, you know, dishonoring your parents, you know, putting other people above him, that, like, I think those are the type of things that he really doesn't appreciate.
8: Lying, tattoos on the body, cheating, just in general, doing bad things in life.
9: When they lie, cheat, steal, commit adultery, murder, all those seven sins.
1: I think she was trying to remember the Ten Commandments, but she almost got the seven. I think she got four. And some of the people, how do you know a Christian? Because they're wearing Christian jewelry, or they're hanging around with Christian groups.

0: interesting the answers you get. Some of them got it pretty close. It's something on the inside. Now we're going to talk about how a Christian really lives a life that is consecrated to God, and will their life be different? You know, our story that we're going to is the story of John the Baptist. Because in the same way that John the Baptist was called to prepare the world for Jesus' first coming, he introduced Christ. He said, "This is the Lamb of God." God has a group of people in the last days that will prepare the world for the second coming. You remember when Jesus was talking about John the Baptist, he said, "John the Baptist is the one who came in the spirit and power of Elijah." But he said, "There is going to be another Elijah." He said, "Elijah has come and Elijah will come." Last prophecy in the Old Testament, Malachi chapter 4, says, "Behold, I send you Elijah the prophet before the great and dreadful day of the Lord." The work of Elijah and the work of the 144,000 is going to be to just let the light and power of the gospel go in a double Pentecostal power to prepare the world for Jesus' coming. Not everyone, most people will not accept Christ, but there is going to be a great revival of people who are really going to live out the Christian principles in their lives before Jesus comes back. We're going to talk about some of the practical things connected with being a Christian. Now, we're looking at John the Baptist and his life, and I want you to notice a number of things. Christ said he was the greatest of the prophets. He introduced Jesus. First question, what was one secret of John's spirit-filled life? Luke 3, verse 16, he said, "I indeed baptize you with water, but one mightier than I comes, the latchet of whose shoes I am not worthy to bear. He," it says that he will baptize you with the Holy Spirit and with fire. And something else you notice about John, it said, "He must increase and I will decrease." He was a spirit-filled person. John believed that his mission was to lift up Christ, not himself. A lot of prophets today, they want to attract all the attention to themselves and get credit and sell things. John wanted to promote Jesus. He said, "He must increase and I must decrease." By the way, that is a good proverb for us to live by. If you repeat that in your prayer every day, it would probably do us some good. He must increase, I must decrease. Sin is, you know what the middle letter in sin is? I. Sin is selfishness. God is love. But the more you follow Jesus, the more it's about glorifying him and lifting him up. Did John the Baptist read the scriptures? We know that he prayed. Was he a Bible reading prophet? What does it say? You can read in John 1:23 when they said, "Who are you?" They said, tell us, are you Jeremiah? Are you Moses resurrected? He said, "I am the voice of one crying in the wilderness, make straight the way of the Lord, as said the prophet Isaiah." So the message of John the Baptist was a message of get on the straight gate. It's a message saying, prepare for the Lord. What was the first thing that John said when he started preaching? First word. Repent. What was the first thing Jesus said when he started preaching? It says he began preaching saying, repent, for the kingdom of heaven is at hand. John and Jesus called people to repentance. Repentance for what? Sin. What is sin? Transgression of the law. And it manifests itself a number of ways in our lives. Jesus said you'll know them by their fruits. People think it's legalistic if you examine yourself and say, am I in the faith? The Lord tells us to do that. Are we surrendering ourselves or are we becoming encumbered with the cares of this life and the things of the world? John was a Bible reader. That's how he could quote this scripture to the scribes and Pharisees when they came. The Bible says in Matthew 5, verse 8, blessed, what does blessed mean? Happy. Blessed are the pure in heart. They will see God. The new covenant is talking about a new heart and a purity of heart. How do you get a change of heart? Well, the Bible says out of the abundance of the heart, the mouth will speak. So if you're having problems with what you're speaking, you've got a problem with what's in your heart. So you've got to be very careful what you allow in your heart because it's like a computer. What goes in is what is going to come out. You've heard the expression, garbage in, garbage out. And so Christians need to be careful what they allow into their minds and into their hearts because it affects who they are. Was John the Baptist willing to witness for Jesus? So the three great disciplines in the Christian life is to pray. We know John did that. The Bible tells us we should read the word. We should let our light shine. In the sanctuary, there were three articles of furniture in the holy place. There was a light, you're to witness. There was a bread, it's the word of God. There was a candle, let your light shine. Or the altar of incense, rather. And that was the prayer. So you've got these three disciplines in the Christian life. What about John? He pointed to Jesus. John 1:29. front of everybody. He said, this is the Lamb of God that takes away the sin of the world. And so we ought to be willing to point people to Christ. And one way we do this is by our lives. Now, is there anything distinctive that we see in the life of John that shows us he really believed in living a life of consecration to God? What was the straight preaching of John, or I should say, was the straight preaching of John popular among the political and religious leaders? If you live a Christian life, you may get trouble from the state and you may get trouble from the church. This is what happened to him. The Pharisees and the lawyers rejected the counsel of God against themselves, not being baptized of him. John had a lot of courage. You know what he said to the scribes and Pharisees when they came to his baptism? They're coming to spy on him. He knew what was going on. He said, you brood of vipers. That's not a way to impress your pastor. You brood of vipers, who has warned you to flee from the wrath to come? He said, they needed to repent. He told everybody, you need to repent of your sins, prepare for the Lord's first coming. And I think that Christians ought to be bold. You know what Paul said? We should pray for boldness. That's Ephesians chapter 6. In Acts chapter 4, they knelt down and they prayed that God would give them boldness because they were being intimidated by the religious leaders and by the state not to talk about Jesus anymore. And they said, we are not going to be quiet. This is the most important message in the world. It's a message of life and death. Christians need to have that sense of urgency. So few Christians, they say, well, you know, religion is, it's a private matter. Don't bother anybody about religion. It's just divisive. Don't talk about religion. And the devil's intimidated the world where we're afraid to share our faith. John was not afraid. He upset the church and he upset the state. He told the king, Herod, he said, you realize it's not lawful for you to have your brother's wife. That's called adultery. And it got him in so much hot water, he was ultimately imprisoned and finally executed. And we talked about this another night. But Herod the Tetrarch, being reproved by him for all the evils which Herod had done, not just his adultery, all the evils he had done, he put John in prison. What should a Christian choose to think about? Now we found out that John had a life of honesty, simplicity, consecration to God. God is calling people. You know, the Bible tells us that John came in the spirit and power of Elijah. And James tells us Elijah was a man subject to like passions as us. They were human. We think that they're saints and they're some kind of superhuman person. They were people just like us who through faith in Christ overcame and were filled with the power of the Holy Spirit. To be a Christian, you got to start thinking differently. The Bible says that we need to have a renewing of the mind that takes place. We need to be pure in heart. How does that happen? Philippians 4 verse 8. Whatever things are true, whatever things are honest, whatever things are just, whatever things are pure, whatever things are lovely, whatever things are of good report, if there be any virtue, if there be any praise, think on these things. Put simply, Paul says, be positive. Be holy in your thinking, in your communications. So many people, their minds are always gravitating downward. They get together and they're negative about others. They talk about the problems. And I catch myself doing it, you know. You start complaining about the government or something. It's real easy to get negative. But, you know, we've got to catch ourselves. Christians are to be happy people, positive people. It's the gospel is good news. We ought to be a happy people. And then you got to be careful what you look at. I will set no wicked thing before my eyes, King David said. Because, you know, 90% what comes into your brain comes through the medium of your vision. And back in the days when David wrote this, people did not have as much options as we have today. You know, there are more screens. I'm sitting here preaching, and you folks watching, you can't see what I see. But I see 1, 2, 3, 4, 5, 6, 7, 8 screens. Right now, people have screens on their phones, they get screens on their computer, they get screens on their iPads, they get screens on their television. And I stopped to get gas today. You know what? Commercial popped up on the gas pump. You've all seen these, right? I sit there and start pumping gas. All of a sudden I hear someone talking to me. And I thought there was no one around. And the gas pump's talking to me. And there's a screen trying to sell me something. So we're surrounded with information that is absolutely bombarding our senses. There's a blizzard of information coming in. We can't control all of it because, like the gas pump, we're being assaulted from every side. But there's a lot of it we can control. And we choose to look at and listen to things that are not helping us to be pure in heart. And I think probably one of the single most important things that a Christian can do if they want to live a godly life is control what they feed their minds. Make conscious decisions to read spiritual things. Every day I wake up, first thing I do is I go in the office, after microwaving some water, I go in the office and I read my Bible. Actually, I listen to someone reading it while I read it, so I'll get more out of it that way. And then I read my Bible as I'm studying. I drive in my car, I listen to sermons, and I'm a pastor, but I'm just like everyone else. I've got the same temptations and problems everybody else has. And I know for me to maintain a spiritual health, I must surround myself with spiritual information. Now, we're lucky in this country. I've been to some countries. They have no Christian TV, no Christian radio. I want to thank our friends at 3ABN that are broadcasting. And if any of our friends are watching right now, I got a testimony today from somebody that says that somebody was watching 3ABN. It was leading them to the Lord. And so there's good Christian programs. There's some good Christian radio programs. There's now with your phone and the internet, you can play things on your phone while you're driving. But feed your soul. Good things. There's so much bad information and bad television, and it does affect our culture. It affects us morally. You know, they did some research, Kaiser Foundation, years ago. They found that they got some kids that were watching Mr. Rogers, some elementary school kids, and others were watching violent cartoons. And they got them all in a room together. And the ones that had been watching the violent cartoons were doing a whole lot more kicking and fighting and yelling because of what they'd been watching. It affected their behavior. Teenagers that watch these violent video games that become absolutely addicted to them, Grand Theft Auto and things like that, they've got cases that are documented of young people that kill police, and their principal entertainment was watching programs that kill police. And the students involved in the Columbine massacre, they were all involved in this satanic music, talking about murder and killing and death, and we think it's not going to affect us. It does. Garbage in, garbage out. We've got to control what we watch. Set no wicked thing before my eyes. You know, I don't want to leave that before I add something. There's a lot of Christians who say, I know I watch TV programs where they use the Lord's name in vain, and there's a little bit of adultery happening, typical soap opera, and there's a little bit of murder happening even in a cowboy movie, and I would never do those things, but I am entertained by it. You know, it's almost like you're sinning vicariously by watching someone else do these things. And Paul actually says, God is not only going to judge those that do those, but those that have pleasure in those that do it. And so I think we might need to do some soul searching and saying, Lord, is this helping me become like you? Was there a connection between John's spirit-filled life and his simple diet? Now, we talked the other day about some Christian principles using the prophecies of Daniel and Revelation that say it makes a difference what you eat, your health, and even your spiritual health. Was there something unique about John's diet? It says, yes, he will drink neither wine or strong drink, and he will be filled with the Holy Spirit. And, I think it's in Ephesians, it tells us, be not drunk with wine, which is dissipation, but rather be filled with the Spirit. If you drive down the streets here in Granite Bay or Sacramento, you'll see signs that says, beer, wine, and spirits. Where in the world to get that word? I mean, we all want the right spirit. What kind of spirit do you get at a liquor store? You get the wrong spirit. And you drink that, you'll have the wrong spirit. It says, he will drink neither wine nor strong drink, that he might be filled with the Holy Spirit. Why is God concerned about what we eat and what we drink? It tells us, behold, you will conceive and bear a son. Now, this is what the angel told the parents of Samson. You will conceive and bear a son. Now, drink no wine or strong drink, neither eat any unclean thing. For the child will be a Nazarite to God from his womb to the day of his death. Now, there's a couple of things to consider about Samson. The angel went to Manoah and his wife. I always wonder what her name was. It's just Manoah and his wife. And the angel first appeared to her. She told her husband. He prayed the angel would come back. He said, I really would like to see this myself. The angel said, okay. Came back, he told them both. He said, you're going to bear a son, and he is going to be very powerful, but you must cooperate with God's laws of health. He's going to be spirit-filled, but he's also going to have supernatural strength. Do not eat anything unclean. Do not drink the wrong thing. Take care of yourself, even in the prenatal state, and help facilitate his being this spirit-filled powerhouse that Samson was. And I'm looking forward to getting to heaven and seeing the DVD of him slaying 1,000 men single-handedly. But notice the connection that God made between no alcohol. By the way, a lot of birth defects and cerebral palsy are caused by alcoholism in the parents. Know ye not, your body is the temple of the Holy Ghost, which is in you, which you have of God. We're not supposed to be bringing any unclean thing into our body. Now, we talked about the distinction God makes in His Word between there are foods and meats that are clean and unclean. And in the Old Testament sanctuary, the greatest insult that you could offer God, in fact, there is one Greek king, he wanted to insult the Jews, and he brought a pig into the sanctuary and butchered it. And some people forget their bodies are the temple of the Holy Spirit. Pigs and these scavengers that people eat, they're garbage cans. We don't want to defile our body temples with those things. Now, I know, there's going to be people in heaven that didn't know this, and God winks at our ignorance. But God's people before Jesus comes, think about it. Is Christ coming for a church that has failed to fulfill His will or one that has succeeded? Even though we see during the Dark Ages many of God's people, just like ancient Israel, we've drifted far from the ideal. When He comes back, is He going to have a people that are closer to the ideal? I think so. The devil is saying, oh, your standards are too high, God. You're never going to find people to follow you. And Jesus said, just watch. In the last days, He is going to pour out His Holy Spirit on people, and they're going to be willing to deny themselves and seek first God's kingdom. Our bodies are the temple of the Holy Spirit. This will be a characteristic of God's people in the last days. What's the Bible say about just worldly behavior in general? Whoever therefore will be a friend of the world is the enemy of God. And again, come out from among them and be separate, says the Lord. And touch not the unclean thing. See, it's not just the Old Testament. This is New Testament. Touch not the unclean thing, and I will receive you. We serve a holy God. He is calling us to holiness. You know, the amazing thing about a Christian is God will take an unconverted person in a defiled world. He will fill them with His Holy Spirit and put them back in that world and let them empower them to live a holy life in an unholy world. Someone said a Christian is kind of like a boat in the water. A boat looks normal in the water. You don't want the water in the boat. If you get the water in the boat, it goes down. God wants His people to be in the world. Jesus said, I'm not taking you out of the world. I want you in the world, but I don't want you of the world. So we've got to be in the world like light in the darkness, like salt has a preserving influence. We are to add the salt and the light to this world that is perishing. God said to Abraham, He said, I'm going to destroy Sodom. Abraham said, oh boy, I got my nephew Lot and his family there. Lord, if we can find 50 righteous in the city, would you spare it? God said, sure. If there's 50 righteous, I'll spare it. Then he thought about Sodom. He said, wow, I don't know if we're going to get 50. How about 40, Lord? God said, I'll spare it for 40. 40 people in that city can make a difference. Abraham kept thinking. He said, last time I was at Sodom, it was pretty bad shape. What about 30? 25? 10? God said, if there are 10 righteous people, I will spare that city for 10 righteous people. Think of the influence of 10 righteous people. Could have turned that city around. Unfortunately, it was just Lot. And the conversion of his daughters was even dubious. His wife looked back. But he was a righteous man. It says in 2 Peter, that righteous man vexed his righteous soul day after day, looking at the deeds of the wicked. But he wants us to have an influence. Be holy in the world. Come out from among them. Be separate. I remember reading in history about an interesting character in Syria. His name was Simon Stylites. And he was exposed to Christianity when he was about 16 years old. And he just saw how wicked the world was. And he longed for holiness. Well, back then they had these ascetic monks that would kind of go off and try and live in monasteries to be holy. He did that for a while. And he thought, they're not doing very good either. So he went off to the desert by himself. And he thought, I want to get closer to God. And I don't know what possessed him, but he started climbing on these ruined pillars. That's where they get the word stylite. It's kind of I think it's a Greek or Latin word for a pillar. He climbed up there and he said, I'm going to see if I can get close to God. I'm just going to stay up here. And people who saw him as a holy man would bring him food and he'd teach them from his pillar and he would not come down. And I don't know all the particulars about how he handled everything, but for the last 30 years of his life, he lived on a pillar 60 feet high, summer, winter, 24 hours a day for 30 years, praying. People brought ladders to the pillar. They'd go up and they'd ask him for prayers and ask him questions, but he stayed up there on his pillar because he didn't want to get down and be defiled by the world. God is not calling for his people to live on a pillar. God wants us to integrate in society, But he doesn't want society in us. In 1 John chapter 2, verse 15, love not the world, neither the things that are in the world. If any man loves the world, the love of the Father is not in him. For all that's in the world, the lust of the flesh and the lust of the eyes and the pride of life, it's not of the Father, but of the world. And the world will pass away and the lust thereof. But he that does the will of my Father in heaven will abide forever. God wants people that will not just be hearing his will, but doing his will. Karen and I, in our worship tonight, as the sun went down, we had our Sabbath worship. We were reading a great devotional talking about how many people honor God with their lips, but their hearts are far away. God wants people that will honor him with their hearts, and then the lips will follow. Because out of the abundance of the heart, the mouth speaks. If any man loves the world, the love of the Father is not in him. I just quoted this verse to you. Romans 12, 2. I beseech you, therefore, brethren, by the mercies of God, this is verse 1, do not be conformed to the world, but be transformed by the renewing of your what? Pure in heart, your mind. As a man thinks in his heart, so is he. How do you get new thinking? New input and the Holy Spirit. Pray. Commune with God. You know, you become like who you hang out with. It's a law of life. I remember years ago, Karen and I had dinner after church one day with this family in Northern California, and there was an interesting guest at the table, and he looked very much like Elvis Presley. And I was intrigued, and we were talking after dinner, and he shared his testimony, because my mother used to write songs for Elvis. And he said, yeah, when Elvis died, he said, well, first of all, so when I was a young man, I went to some Elvis Presley concert, and I saw the girls swooning and fainting and screaming and throwing their clothes, and he said, I know what I want. I want to be Elvis Presley. And so he started going to Elvis Presley concerts whenever they were around. He watched all of the Elvis movies, and he wasn't much of an actor. But back then, you could pay 25 cents and stay and watch it again and again, and he'd do that. Wallpapered his room with Elvis Presley posters. Got a record player, and he listened to Elvis Presley sing all day long. Bought a guitar, learned to play it. He would sing along with the record player, dyed his hair black, and for his friends, he started to impersonate Elvis Presley. And he got where he kind of grew into the image. He looked just like him. He knew all the idiosyncrasies, could talk just like him, carry himself just like him. So when Elvis died, he started being among the first that did Elvis Presley impersonations. And he was making a lot of money. Matter of fact, when we met him, he was a 50-year-old Elvis Presley. He said he had just come back from Japan, where they paid him $10,000 for a concert. And he told us, he said, you know, I don't know what to do now. He said, I realize I can't do this forever. He was getting a little frumpy. And he said, I don't know who I am. And he said, I basically picked somebody that died because of drugs as my role model, and it's just empty now. So he showed up at church that day. He had been raised a Christian, but he had gotten his eyes on the world. And I thought to myself, wow, through studying Elvis Presley, he became like Elvis Presley. What if people would do with Jesus what he did with Elvis? What a mighty church we'd have if we would surround ourselves with Christ and think about Christ and think about his teachings, and we'd turn the world upside down. Do not be conformed to the world, but be transformed by the renewing of your mind, that you might prove. And that word there, prove, means that you might test. Evaluate. What is that good and acceptable and perfect will of God? We should be thinking about, Lord, what is the perfect will? What do you want me to do in practical ways? How can I serve you? How can I change my life to be more Christ-like? Does the Bible encourage simplicity of attire or dress? Well, what about John the Baptist? You know, it says that he wore pretty simple clothing. I'm not saying you're supposed to wear a leather belt and camel skin, but you can't ever argue that John the Baptist was a flamboyant evangelist. In like manner also that the women, this is of course true of men, adorn themselves in modest apparel, not with broidered hair or gold or pearls or costly array. And again, who's adorning? Let it not be the outward adorning, the plaiting of the hair. There's nothing wrong with braiding your hair. Back in Bible times, they used to do elaborate weaves with jewels in their hair to try and outdo each other. And they became so absorbed in fashion. And sometimes a braid is actually very practical, depending on what you're doing. Not with the plaiting of the hair and the wearing of gold or putting on of apparel, but let it be the hidden man of the heart. Even the ornament of a meek and a quiet spirit, which in the sight of God is of great price. You know, I'll tell you, I think that I noticed one of the questions when we interviewed someone on the street. They said, how do you know someone's a Christian? By their jewelry, they said. Did you catch that? So did Jesus tell us to wear the cross or to bear the cross? It's a whole lot easier to wear a cross than bear a cross. I personally think that Christian jewelry is actually something of an oxymoron because I can't picture Christ wearing it. I think Jesus calls us for simplicity and modesty. And what I'm sharing with you now is not some unique teaching of the Seventh-day Adventists. What I'm sharing with you now, this is what all Protestants used to teach. They used to say that Christian men and women, they used to emphasize the women more, they ought to be modest in their apparel. And think about this for a moment. That would mean in dress, in a way so that you're not deliberately accentuating your sexuality and causing men to stumble. Now, I know it works both ways. But Jesus said, if a man looks on a woman to lust after her in his heart, he's committing adultery in his heart. So if that man is sinning by looking and thinking inappropriate things because the young lady is maybe accentuating too much of her sexuality, then is it a sin for her to deliberately dress in a way that would make men stumble? And you know, if you interview men alone and they're being honest, they'll tell you that it is a real struggle in our society today to maintain purity of mind when you consider the way that people dress and what's going on television. And Jesus is pretty clear that Christians should be modest. And there again, you know, I don't want to say too much about it, but I don't think he wants us to be poking holes in our bodies. And let me give you something to think about. There's a Revelation study. There are two women in Revelation. Revelation 12, woman clothed with light, sun, moon, and stars. Who is she? She's the church. Good church or bad church? She is the church of God. We know because the devil wants to destroy her. You got a woman in Revelation 17. She's clothed with gold and pearls and costly array, and she's called a harlot. So do you think she's modestly dressed? The one for the picture we took here, we made it as modest as we could because we needed a G-rated version for our programs. But I doubt she looked like this. So, by the way, that girl is a fine Christian. We needed someone to dress up for us. I felt sorry for her. Anyway, so the woman in Revelation 17 is riding a beast. Who does she represent? Counterfeit church. Do you know neither of those women ever speak? How do we know who? By what they wear. And like I said, it's true of men also. But we are advertising all the time by what we wear. The Bible says, let it not be the gold and pearls and costly array. You know, I remember a few years ago, a lot of evangelists were in the headlines for scandal. Some of them were caught because of just bad immorality in their lives, and it just happened. It seemed like one after another for a few months, there's just a big meltdown among a lot of the televangelists. And got to be careful what I say, because I'm a televangelist, technically. But their problem was they were talking about, you know, everybody sending them their money. They said, you know, if you, and they're driving around in, you know, Bentleys and flying private jets, and they're wearing, just their sets were all gilded and flamboyant, and somebody wrote a song. They said, "Would Jesus wear a Rolex?" It became a very popular song, and they were mocking Christianity because of the obvious hypocrisy of these televangelists that said they're Christians, but they sure weren't. They didn't look like they were following Jesus around and living a simple life. Now, I'm not saying Christians need to wear rags, obviously. I hope you don't feel that way about what I'm wearing. Interesting story behind this suit. I didn't plan on sharing it with you, but Karen and I landed in Dubai. I had 12 hours to preach, and when I had one sermon, and I didn't realize they'd shipped my luggage on to California. And so our host said, "Oh, you can't wear what you wore traveling." I wear a baseball cap and jeans on all those overseas flights. They said, "We're going to take you to the mall. You got to buy a suit." They took me to the most expensive mall in the world and said, "You got to buy a suit." I said, "Well, if I got to buy a suit, I'm going to wear it again." So, what's that?
1: It was on sale.
0: It was on sale. Karen helped me find a place on sale. Matter of fact, this is the exact getup, isn't it?
1: Yeah.
0: The tie, the shirt, the shoes.
1: Yeah.
0: I had to buy all this stuff. So even though the shoes hurt, I wear them because I'm trying to save, get my mileage out of them. Anyway, that's way too much information. But back to our study. What was I talking about? Dress. And so we need to be simple in our dress. And God doesn't expect us to wear rags. Christians should buy good clothing, clean clothing. The idea is don't let someone be distracted by what you wear so they don't know who you are. Some people are insecure about their appearance and they try to increase their perceived worth by the clothing they wear, jewelry they wear, and they try to increase their

tattoos. And, you know, if you made a mistake, just ask God to forgive you. But your body's a temple. What would you think if you had this beautiful marble white temple that God has created and people are out there spraying graffiti on it? We're made in the image of God. Or if you take a jackhammer to that temple and you start poking holes in the wall. Everybody's not only into tattooing, they're into piercing. Piercing everything. Now this, thankfully, is just Photoshop. It would be really troubling to think there was a baby like this. But you know why I show this picture? Is you say, oh, that is just wrong. Everyone looks at this and goes, that is wrong. You know, why? Because a baby, why would you do that to a baby? Like you're mutilating a baby. Well, you are born again as a Christian. Don't mutilate yourself. You're a child of God. I don't know too many parents that are happy when their kids come home and say, want to see my new tattoo? New piercing I've got? Our bodies are the temple. The Bible tells us the prophets of Baal leapt on the altar, cut themselves until the blood gushed out. The devil does believe in body piercing. I can tell you that. Now look what they did to Jesus. He doesn't want us to mutilate our bodies. Now, if you've done that, you know, you come, whatever your past is, you come to Jesus just like you are, he'll forgive you. And you might not even be able to remove your tattoos, and he'll forgive you. I mean, sometimes it's just not practical. So I don't want to make anyone feel like, oh, now what have I done? You know, I've defiled my body. You come, he'll give you a born-again experience. But if you haven't done it, don't do it. Nobody's preaching about this anymore. The Bible says you're not supposed to do that. What type of music will a true Christian, I'm leaving no stone unturned. I figure I'll hit it hard and then move on. You notice I wait until the second to the last meeting so I can run for cover when this is over. What type of music will a true Christian enjoy? He has put a new song in my mouth, even praise unto our God. Now, music is a difficult subject because it sounds so subjective, but there actually are principles on what might draw a line between what is appropriate music and what isn't. And if you're not sure, stay as far away from the line as you can. I remember as a young person, I used to go to rock concerts, and it was just noise and bedlam and riots and drugs. And, you know, you never turn on the news and have them say, well, there was a riot and they had a stampede at a concert for Beethoven. They don't ever say that. Yeah, there was an uproar and they had a riot and violence broke out at a Mozart concert. Now, those are extremes. I'm not saying it has to be Beethoven or Mozart, but you can just tell. Notice, when King Saul was troubled by an evil spirit, 1 Samuel 16:23, it came to pass when the evil spirit from God was upon Saul, David took a harp, and he played with his hand, and so Saul was refreshed and well, and the evil spirit departed. The right kind of music can drive an evil spirit away. Does it stand to reason? The wrong kind of music can bring an evil spirit in. A lot of Christians are out there listening to what I would call the wrong kind of music. And I know, I'm just like everybody else. There are certain kinds of music that I listen to, and it might attract, it's appealing maybe to your lower nature, but I'm saying, this is not helping me spiritually. And it's not just rock music. You know, there are good songs that may not be Christian. Not every song has to be a Christian song. You can sing a folk song. The Bible says there's a place for a love song. You got one in the Bible called Song of Solomon. So that's, you know, you and your wife or your fiance, there's an appropriate time and place for all different kinds of music. A lullaby to put your child to sleep. And there's a song for victory after a war. They sang those songs after they crossed the Red Sea. So there's different kinds of music for different occasions. Some churches are getting all the occasions mixed up. And sometimes they're singing what sounds like a romance song, and they sing it to Jesus, and everybody's singing it together. And it's all you got to do is take the word Jesus out, and it's about your boyfriend. It just doesn't sound right. Or they're singing a war song, and they do it in church. It sounds like when Joshua came to met Moses coming down the mountain, he says, there's a sound of war in the camp. And Moses said, that's not the sound of those who cry for being overcome or those who shout for victory. It's the voice of those that sing I do hear. It was a worship service gone bad, is what happened when they were worshiping the golden calf. By the way, you know what they made the golden calf out of? Their jewelry. That they got from the Egyptians. And that's what's happened in a lot of Christian churches. Is the typical dancing good recreation for a Christian? Well, you know, there's dancing. You can, King David danced before the Lord. Miriam led the ladies. And they noticed Miriam wasn't dancing with the men. They led the ladies out in the victory dance.
The women danced together when David and Saul came back from victory over the Philistines. Jephthah's daughter came out dancing when he came back from victory. There are times to shout for joy. I remember once dancing, just hopping up and down, clapping my hands to the Lord when I was studying Daniel chapter 9. And I finally understood that prophecy about Jesus coming again. I was up there just

I couldn't keep still. David danced before the Lord when they brought the ark up to Jerusalem. And, you know, so there you go to a Jewish wedding, there's an appropriate celebration at least the old Jewish weddings. I'm not talking about any kind of Jewish wedding. The men actually dance with the men. They do these clever dances, and they dance before the bride and the groom. And so I'm not saying all dancing is wrong, but a lot of the dancing going on in the world today is very sexually suggestive, and it's gyrating certain parts of the anatomy that should not be accentuated in public. And he that abides in him ought himself so to walk even as he walked. Now, I know I'm talking about a lot of different things today. If you're ever in doubt about what to do, say, what would Jesus do? That's one rule. And the better you know him, I just can't see Jesus at the typical club, out there on the floor, with the lights flashing, bouncing around, people scantily clad, intoxicated. And they say, oh, I do it for exercise, Pastor Doug. You go to the health club. Teaching us that denying ungodliness and worldly lust, yeah, sometimes there's self-denial involved. We should live soberly, righteously, godly in this present world. God is calling us to holy living, friends. Can you say amen? Yes. Will a Christian play the lottery or gamble? Told you, we're going to cover it. For the love of money is the root of all evil, which while some coveted after, they've erred from the faith and pierced themselves through with many sorrow. It is shocking how many people are addicted to gambling. You know, we're in California. We're not too far from, of course, Reno, Nevada. But you don't have to go to Nevada anymore. They got the Indian casinos all around. And I've counseled and worked with Christians who fell into gambling, and they lost everything. And it was an addiction. They lost their home, their marriages, their health, their retirement from gambling. Should a Christian support anything that is addicting? And a lot of people don't even go to the casino. They start gambling on their phones. They start gambling on their computers. And they lose fortunes doing that. How do we get rich? Gambling or working? Laboring faithfully, the Bible says. As we commanded you, that he that would not work should not eat. It's a very simple principle. God will bless your industry. He that makes haste to be rich shall not be innocent. The idea of gambling is to try to get rich at the expense of someone else's loss hastily. And you're not really investing any labor or intelligence in... We actually had a gentleman came to a meeting like this. He was a very successful professional gambler. And he was convicted. And now he's out doing mission work. It's a wonderful testimony. I think it's at the Amazing Facts Testimony website. What should be the aim of God's people today? What's our purpose in life? That we keep his commandments and do those things that are pleasing in his sight. You know, friends, I can promise you some people are going to hear this. They're going to say, oh, Pastor Doug's being legalistic because I'm talking about specifics. You know, when Jesus introduced people to the Lord and who he was, he then often dealt with specifics. He met the woman at the well. And he said, I'm offering you this living water. And she said, oh, I want that water. He said, okay, you do? Go call your husband. Oh, wait a second. Let's change the subject. That's right. You've had five husbands. And you're living with a guy you're not married to right now. Is Jesus being legalistic? He wanted to save her, but he had to address the sin in her life. Nathan the prophet had to go to David one day and said, thou art the man. I mean, sometimes you've got to be specific. How do you know what to repent of unless preachers are faithfully saying some of the specifics? Fear God and keep his commandments, for this is the whole duty of man. Now, you've got the Ten Commandments, but I've itemized some practical ways you could play that out in our modern world. God wants us to avoid worldliness. What will the angels do at Jesus' second coming? He said, if you love me, keep my commandments, for this is the love of God, that we should keep his commandments, and his commandments are not grievous. I delight to do your will, O my God. Yea, your law is within my heart. And the angels will gather together the elect, and they'll also take away everything that offends, and they're going to be destroyed. I delight to do your will. So if we're doing God's will, is it to be a burden or is it to be a delight? It says his law is in our hearts. Why is the Christian calling, question 15, such a high calling? Why is a Christian life such a high calling? Answer. It says, you are a chosen generation, a royal priest, a holy nation, a peculiar people, that you should call forth the praises. Show forth the praises of him who has called you out of darkness into his marvelous light. God has called us to a life of godliness and holiness.

0: Holiness. You know, I've got a few verses here. I just thought I ought to read you real quick. 1 Thessalonians 3:13, so that he might establish your hearts blameless in holiness before God and the Father at the coming of our Lord Jesus Christ with all his saints. Ephesians 4:24, that you put on the new man, which was created according to God in true righteousness and holiness. 1 Thessalonians 4:7 and 8, for God did not call us to uncleanness, but to holiness. Therefore, he who rejects this does not reject man, but God, who's given us his Holy Spirit. And then Hebrews 12:14, pursue peace, something to be pursued with all people, and pursue what? Pursue holiness, without which no one will see the Lord. So it's something that should be sought after. I remember hearing a story years ago about this old bachelor who lived by himself in kind of a frumpy home. And every day he'd walk through town and he'd, you know, meet some of his old buddies at the VFW for lunch. And then after lunch, he'd walk home. And he noticed that one day in the window of an antique store along the way, he saw this beautiful vase. And it just struck him. He thought it was so striking and beautiful and iridescent. And he would stand there and he'd look at it. And he'd move a little bit and they had lights on it. And he thought, well, that's beautiful. And he wasn't a very cultured man, but he said, I could spot something beautiful. And he'd go home. On the way to lunch again, he'd stop and he'd look at it. This happened for several days. He'd pause, just stare at it. It's a small town. The proprietor knew him. He stepped to the door one day. He said, Fred, why do you just keep looking at it? Why don't you buy it and take it home? You could look at it all day long. He said, how much? He told him. He said, well, it's high, but I can do it. So he bought it. Bought the vase, brought it home, looked around his living room, set it on the mantle above the fireplace. And he sat down in his chair and he looked at it. And he thought, wow, it's this beautiful, but I had no idea how bad the paint was looking back there. It was all peeling. And so he took the vase down and he painted the wall. He put it back up and he thought, well, that looks better. And then he said, wow, the curtains are looking pretty dingy too, now that I painted the walls. He said, I haven't changed the curtains in 40 years. And they are kind of covered in dust. And so he got a lady neighbor to help him pick out some curtains. He put some new curtains up in his house and sat down in his chair to look at the vase up on the mantle. And springs are popping out of his chair. He said, you know, this is all kind of falling apart around me. I didn't realize it. So lo and behold, he said, I probably ought to have this reupholstered. And he had his chair fixed. It was his favorite chair. He wanted to save it. Then he sat the chair down. It was on this old stained carpet. He said, I probably need a new carpet. And he took out the carpet. He put a new carpet in. And then he walked out and he saw the fence falling down. And he said, wow, I had no idea how I was letting all of this just go to pieces. And little by little, his whole house was renovated. And someone said, Fred, what happened? He said, I put a beautiful vase in the middle of the house and it changed everything. Mm-hmm. You know, when you bring Christ into your heart, the purity of Christ in your heart will little by little stand in condemnation of whatever sin is there. It won't happen all at once. It's like if you've been in the dark for a long time and someone turns on the light, it hurts at first. Don't be discouraged. Cover a subject like this and you go, Pastor Doug, this is heavy. I got a long way to go. That's a good sign. God is calling you to the light. Invite Jesus and his purity into your heart and he will begin sanctifying you. It's a process of a lifetime. You continue to grow closer to the Lord. And as you take a step closer to the light, you might discover there's some more stains on your clothes you didn't know about. But you don't stop. Don't turn back to the dark. You keep walking towards Jesus and fix your eyes on Jesus. You will become more and more like him. Is that your desire, friends? I'd like to pray with you and just ask right now that you might have that experience. And the Lord will show you where you need to begin in your life to make some changes, to kind of redecorate, have a makeover, and start looking like and acting like and living like a real Christian, getting the world ready, being his ambassador. Father in heaven, dear Lord, we come to you in Jesus' name, and we pray that you will give us the Holy Spirit. Without you, we can do nothing, but we believe the promise through Christ, all things are possible. Lord, you came to set the captive free, and I discussed tonight a lot of areas where people are just in bondage to the world, to the devil. Break those chains. Give them victory. Help them make the practical changes that they need to be real Christians. And I pray you'll bless the church with revival. Help us not be afraid of this subject of holy living, and that we will make our minds up to fix our eyes on Christ, laying aside every sin and the weight that does so easily beset us, and to run that race with endurance, looking unto Jesus, the author and finisher of our faith. And we ask all of this in his blessed name. Amen.
1: And a certain ruler asked him, saying,
2: Good master, what shall I do to inherit eternal life?
1: And Jesus said unto him,
2: Why callest thou me good? None is good save one, that is God. Thou knowest the commandments. Do not commit adultery, do not kill, do not steal, do not bear false witness. Honor thy father and thy mother.
1: And he said,
3: All these have I kept from my youth up.
1: Now when Jesus heard these things, he said unto him,
2: Yet lackest thou one thing. Sell all that thou hast, and distribute unto the poor, and thou shalt have treasure in heaven, and come follow me.
1: And when he heard this, he was very sorrowful, for he was very rich. And when Jesus saw that he was very sorrowful, he said,
2: How hardly shall they that have riches enter into the kingdom of God.
4: Preserve me, O God, for in thee do I put my trust.
5: Has life been dragging you down with fears of the future? 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
8: Now a look at your midday weather on Vacaville Fairfield Christian Talk Radio. Sunny today with a high near 94 and lows around 58. Mostly sunny tomorrow with a high of 88 and lows around 59. For your Monday, sunny with a high near 88 and lows around 57. And for Tuesday, sunny with a high near 88 and lows around 58. That's your midday weather on Vacaville Fairfield Christian Talk Radio.
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1: Tonight, sort of part two from last night. Last night we talked about the millennium. Tonight we will talk about what happens right after the millennium with the lost. And the subject is Revelation's Lake of Fire. Paul Harvey's. Have you heard of Paul Harvey? Many of you know who Paul Harvey was. Great radio man who used to tell the rest of the story. And he found great stories, you know. He has one about a man who was involved in a collision in a corner in a city. He was sort of out of it, and before anything else happened, some passersby took him out of the car and put him, you know, laid him down on the floor of a Shell station right there in the corner. After a couple of minutes, while they were dealing with other things, and they were watching this man who was clearly unconscious, he came to, and he started thrashing about. And it looked like he had a horror face. And he thought, you know, it looked like he had just seen the devil himself. And he wanted to get out. And he was all agitated until a few moments later, he just passed away again. Passed out, that is. Didn't pass away, passed out. Well, hours later when he was in the hospital and he was conscious, they asked him, one of those people that helped him get him to the Shell station, asked him, you know, at one point you came to and it just looked like you had seen the devil himself. You wanted to get out. You were so agitated. You were thrashing about. What was that about? And Paul Harvey tells the rest of the story. And the rest of the story is that evidently when the good old man opened his eyes, he looked up and saw the Shell station sign, but somebody was standing before the S. And he thought, oh no, I don't want to be here. That can give you a heart attack indeed. Jonathan Edwards is probably one of the best theologians America has ever produced. A brilliant man, instrumental in the first great awakening of the 18th century. Unfortunately, the mainstream media and most secular people know Jonathan Edwards for one sermon alone. And that sermon is that famous sermon called Sinners in the Hands of an Angry God. It was a famous sermon indeed, in which he described how the lost would be burning forever and ever in the hands of an angry God. In fact, the fire and brimstone preachers of the 18th and 19th century and even 20th and 21st century all over the world have used that concept of ever-burning hell to try to dissuade unsuspecting sinners to run away from the hot place to go to the cool place. Now, I'm not sure if that's the best motivation, to be honest with you. Because if the reason I want to serve God is in order to avoid torment, am I really serving God with all of my heart, or am I simply avoiding something worse? But it is a fair question, and then most people understand that that is the case. That picture, however, that picture of ever-burning torment, hell, an angry God, has been responsible for making many atheists out of thinking people. And I'm not just saying this. I'm saying this based on biographies that I've read, on many books that I have, on people who are actually atheists, who begin as people of faith But somewhere in between the ages of 15 and 35, they just couldn't reconcile this whole concept. If God is so loving and good, why would he want to see even sinners writhe in pain forever? That's a fair question. That's a fair question. Now, the Bible teaches a fiery hell. The Bible teaches a fire hell, but it may not be what you thought or what you heard. That's why you're here, to study the Bible. We're going to look at that. The title of the presentation tonight is The Lake of Fire. Is hell the lake of fire? Well, let's look at that. What does the Bible say about the lake of fire? That's the mostly people know it as hell. What does the Bible say about hell or the lake of fire? The lake of fire is mentioned 5 times in the Bible, all of which are between the chapters 19 and 21 of Revelation, at the very edge, in connection with the millennium, which we talked about yesterday. Here's the first one. Revelation 19 verse 20 says that the beast and the false prophet are cast into the lake of fire, which is burning with brimstone. The second one is chapter 20 verse 10. The devil is cast into the lake of fire. 4 verses later, we are told that death and hell are cast into the lake of fire. That's interesting. Even hell itself, the end of death, is cast into the lake of fire. Number 4. Verse 15, the next verse, anyone not in the book of life is cast into the lake of fire. And the last one in chapter 21, verse 8, the rebellious sinners, in other words, sinners who don't want to yield, who saying, I want to be the way I am, rebellious sinners are cast also into the lake of fire. The lake of fire is the burning surface of the earth after the millennium. The lake of fire is what takes place after that judgment phase called the sentence, the executive phase of the judgment. Right after the 1,000 years, that is when the devil and everyone else who has not surrendered to Jesus want to attack the city. Remember, we talked about that last night. It is the final annihilation of the wicked. And that word is really a very, very accurate word. The final annihilation. And annihilation is the final destruction. There's nothing after that. That is also called in the Bible the second death. Philippians 3 tells us why that happens. It says, they are the enemies of the cross of Christ, whose end is destruction. When does hell or this lake of fire take place? Is it taking place now? A lot of people think that there is a hot place right in the center of the globe, and that's where everybody is ending up, and that people have been there for years and years and years. In order to answer that, let's go to the Bible. That's always the best formula, isn't it? Just go to the Bible and see what the Bible says. In the Bible, we find the parable of the wheat and the tares in Matthew 13. And we find that Jesus says that there was an owner who sowed wheat, but halfway through the process of growing that wheat, an enemy came at night and sowed tares or weeds. And the servants of that owner, that farmer, came to him and says, what do you want us to do? We see that tares are growing. Do you want us to pluck them out now? And he says, no, don't do that. Let both of them grow until the time of the harvest. At the time of the harvest, we will harvest both of them, and then we will separate the wheat from the tares and burn the tares. That's what Jesus said. Now, later he explains the analogies. And we read in Matthew 13:40, therefore, as the tares are gathered and burned in the fire, so it will be at the when? At the end of this age. The Son of Man will send out his angels, and they will gather out his kingdom, those who practice lawlessness, and will cast them into the furnace of fire. There will be wailing and gnashing of teeth. So, to the question, is hell going on now? What would the answer be, according to Jesus? No. The answer would be no, that will not happen until the end of the age until the end of time. The wicked, the tares, are not destroyed until the end. No one, therefore, is burning in hell right now. Hell does not exist right now. It will exist, but it is not present at this time. In fact, 2 Peter tells us even more about it. The heavens and the earth, which are now preserved by the same word, are reserved for fire until what? The day of judgment and perdition of ungodly men. What day of judgment and perdition is that? That's the one we talked about yesterday in Revelation 20. When the dead, the second resurrection, the dead rise again, they are judged by their works, their ungodly works, and then fire comes down from heaven and destroys them. So this is reserved for that day. It is not going on at this time. The book of Revelation is very helpful in teaching us these things. We saw that last night. We saw how in the book of Revelation chapter 20, Satan, after he has deceived all these nations that are as numerous as the sand of the seashore, everyone decides that they have what it takes to take over God's city himself. And they get ready to attack the city when then fire comes down from heaven. Verse 9 we read, they went up on the breadth of the earth and surrounded the camp of the saints and the beloved city, and fire came down.

down from God out of heaven and devoured them. So that fire is not in the center of the earth. That fire, and it's not in some cosmic place in the universe. That fire comes down from heaven to destroy the lost. Now, this is a traumatic thing, so much so that the Bible has a very special word for that and how God feels about it. In Isaiah 28, we read, "The Lord will be angry that he may do his work," in reference to this final annihilation, "his strange work upon the whole earth." Why would Isaiah call that a strange work? Because God's natural tendency is not to destroy, is it? His natural tendency is to build up. His natural tendency is to create. His natural tendency is to save. His natural tendency is to deliver, even at every cost to himself. So the fact that he is proactive, the Bible doesn't teach that this just happens. The Bible teaches very clearly that God makes it happen. So the fact that he's proactive about the destruction of the wicked is indeed a strange work for him. But he does it. He does it because that is necessary. We'll see some of that in a few minutes. Isn't this to be a forever torment? I thought that's what the Bible said. Everybody teaches that. Everybody preaches that. I've always believed that, you know. You're going to be tormented forever and ever. Well, Revelation 14:10 seems to say that. Let's read it. "He shall be tormented with fire and brimstone." This is the person who has the mark of the beast, by the way. "He shall be tormented with fire and brimstone, and the smoke of their torment ascends forever and ever." Now, that seems to be pretty clear that this hell business is forever and ever. This torment goes on, and like the smoking that rises forever and ever. Well, not so fast. This is where context is very important. Remember, that's the second principle of biblical interpretation. Context is paramount. What do we understand by those words? What is the author wants to say? The word forever in the Bible can be translated until the end of the age. In other words, there is an absolute way to translate that, or there is a subjective way of translating it. It sometimes refers to a limited time, even though it says forever. If I say, "I love my wife forever," what do I mean by that? If I take that literalistically, it means that I'm going to live forever, and she's going to live forever, and I'm going to love her forever. But if one of us dies, does that really apply? No. If I'm dead, I can't love her. If she is dead, I can't love her, you know, as if she were alive. So forever has limitations too. And this is really what the Greek teaches. Eistos aionaston aionon. Aren't you glad you learned that tonight? Huh? Now you can speak a little Greek out there and impress your friends. Is it? "I'm going to these Bible meetings and I'm learning Greek." What that means is that this is indeed a continuous time period that lasts as the noun it describes. So the context is very important. Let me give you three examples from the Bible. Exodus chapter 21 verse 6 says, "Then his master," in reference to the relationship when a master bought a slave, which in biblical times was practiced all over the place. "Then his master shall bring him to the judges. He shall also bring him to the door or the doorpost, and his master shall pierce his ear with an awl, and he shall serve him forever." Forever. Now, what does that mean? Well, obviously, that means as long as he's alive. But if he's dead, he can't serve him, right? Or as long as the master is alive, after he's dead, then he can't serve him. Jonah, chapter 2, verse 6. You know the story of Jonah, right? He was that reluctant evangelist that God says, "Go this way," and he went this way. And so he sent a big fish and said, "Yeah, I'm catching up to you."
So he was swallowed up by the big fish. Now, that would not be a fun thing to experience. You can imagine that, right? Being in the stomach of a whale, for instance, you would feel like you're rather dying right now. And that is kind of how he felt. After he was thrown out of the fish, he wrote about this. And Jonah says in chapter 2, verse 6, I went down to the moorings of the mountains. This is his way of saying that. The earth with its bars closed behind me forever. In other words, I knew I was doomed. Forever. He says, yet you have brought up my life from the pit, O Lord my God. So forever in his case lasted how long? 3 days. 3 days. But it felt like forever to him. For 3 days. Here's another example. 1 Samuel chapter 1. This is talking about the woman who prayed earnestly for a child. She was unable to conceive and promised God that she would surrender that child to God in his service in the sanctuary. And the Bible says, I will take him that he may appear before the Lord and remain there, how long? Forever. But 7 verses later, it says, therefore, I also have lent him to the Lord. As long as he lives, he shall be lent to the Lord. So, what does forever mean there? That's in reference to Samuel. Samuel served God forever, and forever meant as long as he lived. So that is what we need to understand about the word forever. Now, what about the expression unquenchable fire? Now, that's more specific. Because we know that unquenchable means you can't quench it, right? You can't put it out. Jeremiah 17, verse 27 says, I will kindle a fire in its gates, in reference to Jerusalem, when the Babylonians took over in 586 and burned up the city. I will kindle a fire in its gates, and it shall devour the palaces of Jerusalem, and it shall not be quenched. This is what God said. What does that mean? Well, certainly cannot mean that Jerusalem is burning forever. Because then if that's the case, right now, CNN would be saying, you know, look at Jerusalem, it's been burning for 2,600 years now. Huh? But that we know that that's not the case. So what does it mean when it says it shall not be quenched? It means that no matter how hard you try, you cannot undo God's decision about burning this city. You cannot quench that fire. It will happen. It will take place. An unquenchable fire is one that no human hand can put out. Here's another example. In the book of Jude, that little book of Jude, right before the book of Revelation, we're told about Sodom and Gomorrah. Not happy places, very nasty places, very sinful places. They were destroyed by fire. This is what Jude says. As Sodom and Gomorrah and the cities around them, in a similar manner to these, having given themselves over to sexual immorality and gone after strange flesh, are set forth as an example, suffering the vengeance of eternal fire. Well, 13 years ago, I was in the Dead Sea, where Sodom and Gomorrah were. And Sodom not there. And they're not, there's no fire there. And nobody's burning. There's no cities burning there. So what does it mean to have this eternal fire? Well, obviously, this fire that is eternal as long as there is fuel to burn. As soon as the city was done burning, it's over. It's over. And what God is saying is that nobody, no matter how you try, can stop that judgment of God from taking place. So an eternal fire is one whose effects, whose results are eternal. That is the voice of God saying this will take place. Everlasting punishment, then, is one punishment whose effects and results are eternal. And that is everlasting punishment, which is a noun, and not everlasting punishin, which is a verb.
Nowhere in the Bible will you find the word that God is punishing anybody with fire. It's talking about punishment. And when you're talking about punishment, it has a beginning and an end. When it's talking about punishing, it has no end. That's the way we use the language. You know, it's a continuous act. That is not what you see in the Bible. Everlasting punishment is not the same as everlasting punishing. And God promises annihilation. He promises total destruction, not the continuous torment of people. Look at what Isaiah chapter 47 says. Behold, they shall be as stubble. What is stubble? What is stubble? Stubble is what's left over after something is burnt, right? Just a little, you know, pieces of wood, you know, and ashes, that's stubble. They shall be a stubble, the fire shall burn them, they shall not deliver themselves. In other words, no matter what they do, it's not going to counteract what God has designed from the power of the flame. They shall not be a coal to warm at, nor fire to set before it. In other words, after this is burnt, it'll go out. The coals are going to grow cold, and there's not going to be any warmth out of that fire anymore. So that's the normal process of any fire that you and I are acquainted with. Malachi chapter 4 is very instructive. For behold, the day is coming burning like an oven. That's pretty clear. And all the proud, yes, all who do wickedly will be stubble. And the day which is coming shall burn them, what? Up. It doesn't say shall burn them on. When you burn something up, you know, this is one of the great challenges of anybody learning English. You know, those of you whose English language is a second language for you, you know exactly what I'm talking about. Burning up, over, down, under, you know, all of those modifiers really are confusing. Very confusing for some. Well, you got to learn them because they each mean something different. And burning something up is not the same as burning something on, right? And the Bible says that they will be burnt up, says the Lord of hosts. They will leave them neither root nor branch. Nothing is going to be left after that. Nothing is going to be left after that. God's fire is very hot indeed. It is not mild fire that keeps you burning on. It will destroy completely. Malachi chapter 4 verse 3. You shall trample the wicked, for they shall be ashes. Isn't that what it says? It shall be ashes. What are ashes? What's left over after something is burnt, right? They shall be ashes under your feet on the day that I do this, says the Lord of hosts. So the Bible is very clear that when the wicked are destroyed, when Satan and his angels are destroyed, it will be a finished job, not a half-complete job. In that God does not torment people forever and ever and ever and ever. That is not a teaching of Scripture. That came from paganism too. And it was associated and adapted, and it became a convenient tool by ecclesiastical leadership to frighten people into throwing them on the side of the church. You know, you're going to burn forever. I mean, who would not want to avoid that? But that is not the motivation the Bible gives you to follow Jesus Christ. The motivation the Bible gives us is because Christ loves you and me. He cherishes us. He is the one that has given everything for us. And as a response, our response to such love is to say, I'm yours. I follow you. I want to be where you are. What about Satan? What does the Bible say about Satan's destruction? Ezekiel 28:18 says, therefore I brought fire from your midst. It devoured you, and I turned you to ashes upon the earth. You have become a horror and shall be no more forever. So the devil will be destroyed completely. The result of both redemption and judgment
the Bible teaches, will be everlasting. So what Jesus did at the cross, the impact of what he did at the cross, is irreversible. It cannot be changed. And what God is going to do at the end of time is also irreversible. It will not be changed. Listen to Hebrews chapter 9, verse 12. Not with the blood of goats and calves, but with his own blood, he entered the most holy place once for all, having obtained eternal redemption. In other words, what Jesus did at the cross has eternal results, eternal value, eternally so. If I trust in what he did, it will be eternally good for me. Consequently, Hebrews 6 says, of the doctrine of baptisms, of laying on of hands, of the resurrection of the dead, and of eternal judgment. The judgment at the end will also have eternal results. You will not be able to underwrite. There's no court of appeals after that. There is no reversal after that. There is no recourse after that. It will be final. It will be final. But that burning will not last forever. Only the effects will last forever. The effects will be irreversible. So, what is the fate of the wicked? Let's review what the Bible says. The wicked, in Romans 6, we're told, will die. The wicked, in Luke 13, we're told, will perish. The wicked, in Malachi 4, we're told, will burn up. The wicked will be utterly consumed. Psalm 37 tells us. The wicked will be turned into ashes, the Bible says. The wicked will be as though they had not been. Now, you can't be more destroyed than that, right? As though they had not been. And Satan, the Bible tells us, will be totally destroyed. Isn't that good news? That's good news. That's good news. This is what Jesus said. Matthew 10, verse 28. Do not fear those who kill the body, but cannot kill the soul. In other words, those who hurt you, those who inflict pain on you, but cannot actually kill your eternal life, kill your chances to live forever, but rather fear him who is able to destroy both soul and body in hell. And who is able to do that? God. Pay attention to what God is saying. Well, what about Mark 9? A lot of people say, well, I know that Jesus somewhere talks about hell. And he talks about hell as something that is not going to stop. Yes, that is in Mark chapter 9. So for the sake of full disclosure, let's examine that. Mark chapter 9, verse 43 says, if your hand causes you to sin, cut it off. That's pretty dramatic, isn't it? Cut it off. It is better for you to enter life maimed rather than having two hands to go to hell into the fire that shall never be quenched. Where their worm, then he's quoting, he quotes Isaiah here, where their worm does not die and the fire is not quenched. What is Jesus saying? Jesus is warning those who think they are righteous when in reality they're not doing good things. And they're in a spiral, habit there. They're just going down and down and down. And Jesus says, if you know what is causing the problem, he says, cut it off. Now, not literally. If he meant that literally, most of us would not have any hands. Right? So, what he means to say is when you know something is leading you to get lost, you got to cut it off. You got to do whatever is necessary to cut that out of your life. And then he explains, because otherwise, you're going to go fine into hell. And then it says, where their worm does not die and the fire is not quenched. What is that? And why is he quoting that? He's actually quoting someone else. It is called in literature an apposition. An apposition. And it's a literary tool, actually. Fire that cannot be quenched
is the same as a worm that does not die. That's the opposition. Fire that cannot be quenched is the same as the worm that does not die. And what does the worm mean in his context? The worm means that it means corruption. In other words, the worm means that somebody is so corrupted, it's going down headlong to perdition. It is what happens with bodies decompose, right? There is worms in that state. You find the worms. In fact, that is what he quotes. He quotes from Isaiah 66:24. He says, "They shall go forth and look upon the corpses of the men who have transgressed against me, for their worm does not die." What does that mean? Does that mean that the worm that is taking care of the corpses will live forever? No. It means that those people are dying because their corruption is irreversible. Their worm, in other words, their willingness to change is no longer exists. They are doomed. They do not die. They don't want to change. That doesn't die. And that is why the fire is not quenched. They shall be as an abhorrence to all flesh. So what is Jesus saying? Jesus is saying that he's talking about the kind of fire. That kind of fire is irreversible. It cannot be quenched. Just like that kind of corruption is irreversible. It cannot be cleansed. What about the parable of the rich man and Lazarus? That's a parable that a lot of people say, well, you've got to admit that Jesus is teaching the traditional view of hell right here in this parable in Luke 16. Well, let's look at that parable. We're going to spend a few minutes on that parable. Take your Bible and look in Luke chapter 16. There is a good booklet written by Dr. Burrell that goes into much more detail. And we've made that available to you. You might want to get that. But let's look at Luke chapter 16 and page 1352. Let's read this parable that begins in verse 19. There was a certain rich man who was clothed in purple and fine linen and fared sumptuously every day. But there was a certain beggar named Lazarus. That's not the same as the friend of Jesus who was resurrected. Another Lazarus. Full of sores, who was laid at his gate, desiring to be fed with the crumbs which fell from the rich man's table. Moreover, the dogs came and licked his sores. So it was that the beggar died and was carried by the angels to Abraham's bosom. The rich man also died and was buried. And being in torments in Hades, he lifted up his eyes and saw Abraham afar off and Lazarus in his bosom. And then he cried and said, "Father Abraham, have mercy on me and send Lazarus that he may dip the tip of his finger in water and cool my tongue, for I am tormented in this flame." But Abraham said, "Son, remember that in your lifetime you received your good things and likewise Lazarus' evil things, but now he is comforted and you are tormented. And besides all this, between us and you, there's a great gulf fixed so that those who want to pass from here to you cannot, nor can those from there pass to us." Then he said, verse 27, "I beg you therefore, Father, that you would send him to my father's house, for I have five brothers that he may testify to them, lest they also come to this place of torment." Abraham said to him, "They have Moses and the prophets, let them hear them." And he said, "No, Father Abraham, but if one goes to them from the dead, they will repent." But he said to him, "If they do not hear Moses and the prophets, neither will they be persuaded, though one rise from the dead." Wow, that's quite a story. Mysterious, confounding. That seems to go against everything else we've learned from Scripture. What about all this torment? And about heaven and hell? And about the good being in one place, the bad being in another place? Certainly we need to seek to understand this. First of all, context. Context. It's very important. What is the context?
If you begin this whole series, you go back to the very first two verses of chapter 15. Chapter 15 and chapter 15 at 16 is an entire unit. It's five parables that Jesus tells as a response to one question in chapter 15, verses 1 and 2. That's where the Pharisees complained that Jesus was spending time with sinners and publicans. In other words, the riffraff of society. And they thought, how could God do that? God doesn't do that. Because their view in those days that was that God spent time with the rich. God spent time with the educated. God spent time with the self-righteous. But the riffraff, oh, clearly God is not blessing them. Jesus then goes on and tries to tell them what in fact God is thinking. So he makes the point that God seeks for everyone to be saved. In that, he illustrates through three parables. The first parable is the parable of the lost sheep, where God says that it is better, there's more joy in heaven for one who repents than 99 that need no repentance. And then he tells the story of the lost coin, where God says that it represents the fact that God searches for the one. So much so until he finds it. And then he talks about the lost son, the prodigal son, how God goes after him as well as after the older son. So he's making the point that God is not saying, I approve more of the rich. He's saying, I love all. And the more in trouble you are, the more I am after you. That is what God is trying to say. And so he teaches them through those three parables. Christ tries to impress now that to these Pharisees and scribes that they are in danger of being lost. That the people they think are lost are not as lost as they themselves are. And that's when he pops up the fourth parable. The fourth parable is about an accountant that serves a master. And the accountant is embezzling money. And the master did an audit, and he figured, this guy's robbing from me. And once he found out about it, then he made deals with the people that owed money to the master, to his owner, to his employer. And he says, oh, you owe him 80? Then write a piece for 50. That means he made them indebted to him. Why? The Bible makes it clear. He says, because after that, he says, I don't know how to work. I never worked the field. My hands are nice and soft. When this guy kicks me out, when he fires me, how am I going to survive? He's being very smart. He says, oh, I'm making these people owe me something. And then I'm going to come and cash the favors. His whole point is, you need to do something, scribes and Pharisees, because you are about to get audited. You have all these advantages. You have known God in many ways. And God is about to say, what about this? So you better change your tune very quickly and make associations that you have made before. That's the fourth parable. And then what God does is he uses these two parables. This one plus the one in Lazarus and the rich man. To stress the point to them. He says, you are the one that is in trouble. You are the one that needs help. Not these people, the publicans and sinners. You are the ones that need help. Now let's look at the parable itself. The parable, this will come as a surprise to most. The parable is actually not the invention of Jesus. It is a parable that was circulating at the time. It was a rabbinical parable that existed several decades before the time of Jesus. It came from the Alexandrian Jews. Alexandria was a major center of Judaism at that time. And the Egyptians, where Alexandria is, believed in life after death. And remember that we learned that the Pharisees also were confused about that because of the Greek influence. So the Pharisees thought that there would be life after death, you know, and the spirit and all of that. So they didn't reject that part of it. They told this story all the time. What Jesus is doing is using their story to make a different point. Jesus already taught that the soul cannot live in hell.
He already taught that nobody lives beyond the grave until the resurrection. He already made that very clear. Christ here is using a scribe's own theologically deficient writings to teach them truth, which is an amazing sign of wisdom. When you can tell something, when you can use something that is faulty, when you can use something that is wisdom.

one's heart. The Bible changes your heart. Huh? Believing what God says changes your heart, but not a miracle. The devils can do miracles too. We do not change by sensory impressions. We change, really change, when we choose to believe what God says. And that is his point. That even if somebody were to come back from the dead, that is not going to change the situation with other people. The proof is that only a few weeks later, another man by the name of Lazarus actually did die and was resurrected. Right? And you know what the Bible says in Matthew 27, verse 52? He says that many did not believe. Some believed, but many did not believe. In other words, they still were set in their ways, even though they saw a man come back from the dead. So that was Jesus' point. Yeah, I know that there might be some discomfort still. I said, well, you know, but it talks about torment in hell, the hot place and all of that. All right, then let's take this literally. Is Jesus actually teaching about hell right here? I don't think so. I think it's clear. But let's assume that he is. He is, then all of this should make sense. But here's one question. Is Abraham in heaven? The Bible doesn't say that. Jesus didn't teach that. But we would have to assume that that's the case. Or would all outcasts end up in Abraham's bosom? Well, that is some size bosom he has then. So it doesn't make sense. Would heaven and hell be so close so that you can hold a conversation one to the another as if you were only a few feet away? That doesn't make sense. Would dipping, this is the one that takes the cake for me, would dipping the tip of one's finger really cool someone who is in the flames? I don't think so either. Why are the wicked destroyed? Why not let them live? Perhaps for the same reason God does not let people who have cancer live forever either. Or people who have debilitating diseases live forever either. We're told that the lake of fire was prepared by for the devil and his angels, not for humans. But human beings who identify more with the angels of darkness and with the devil will end up there where the devil is leading them. It's a little bit like somebody who has a farm or a range and they have animals to care for, like horses. If a horse gets a broken leg or gets injured in such a way that he will not be able to be healed, what does a loving owner do to that horse? He doesn't say, I'm going to let him live his days. He puts him out of his misery, doesn't he? Even though, in fact, that is an act of love towards that animal. He puts him out of his misery. This is exactly what God is saying. As soon as everybody knows and understands the fate of someone, and it becomes very clear to everyone after the millennium, after the great white throne judgment, then why continue with this misery? Why continue with that? Why is the lake of fire called the second death? The lake of fire is called the second death, from which there is no return. There's no coming back. Why? Because the first death is the death that we die as the natural consequence of living in a sinful world. If I get run over by a truck as I go home, that's my first death. That's the result of a sinful world. But the second death is eternal. The second death, there's no appeal to that. There's no resurrection from the second death. There's a resurrection from the first death. But no resurrection from the second death. That is the result of personal rebellion against God. That is saying, I don't want to live. In fact, in Revelation 6, we find that the wicked actually say that. When they see Jesus coming in the clouds, they say to the mountains and to the rocks, fall on us. We don't want to see Jesus.
Acts chapter 26, verse 23 says,

0: that the Christ would suffer, that he would be the first to rise from the dead. Did you get that? The first to rise from the dead. Wait a minute. Didn't other people rise from the dead before Jesus? In the Old Testament, you find, you know, Elijah and Elijah in Elisha raising people from the dead. Didn't Jesus himself raise people from the dead before he himself was risen from the dead? What does this mean? The first to rise from the dead. Here's another one, Colossians 1:18. And he is the head of the body, the church, the firstborn of the dead. What does that mean? He's the firstborn of the dead. Others preceded him. How could he be the firstborn? Well, the firstborn means the first in kind. The first in kind. You see, Jesus, when he died, he didn't die the death of that you and I will die if this world goes on much longer. He died the death of the sinner. He died the death of the wicked person. He died the death of the demon. He died the death of Satan. He died that death. He died for the world. It wasn't a sanitized death. It was the real thing. That's why when Jesus died, he cried out quite naturally, "Why have you forsaken me?" He felt forsaken. He felt totally separated from his Father when he was one with his Father. Why? Because Jesus died forever so that you and I can live forever. When Jesus died, it wasn't a simple 3-day excursion into misery. It was a forever thing. When he died, he knew he was not going to resurrect. I said, wait a minute. I know texts that say that he knew that he was going to resurrect on the third day. Yes, that was before he was on the cross. That was before he felt the weight of sin upon himself, which was experienced in the time of Gethsemane. And at that time, he felt the entire weight of our sin of the whole world. Therefore, he was totally separated from the source of life. And Jesus had no inkling that he would ever come back from the death at all. That's why the Bible says that the one who raised him was his Father. Or the Spirit. He was raised from the dead. When Jesus died, my friends, he died the second death. He died the death of the wicked. He died fully understanding he would never come back from there. Now, I know that's hard for our human minds to understand. Especially if we have never really thought about these things before. But Jesus didn't die the death of the righteous. He didn't die the death of the person who has hope in the resurrection. Those die in Christ. He died the death of the lost. He died for sinners, not for saints. And that is why the Bible says he's the firstborn of the dead. Because he is the only one that came back from the second death. He is the only one that will ever come back from the second death. Nobody will ever be able to come back from the second death except Jesus did. That's why the Bible says that he is victor over death itself. Oh, death, where is your sting, Paul says. Oh, death, where is your victory? Boy, in Christ, he was risen because nothing held him down. John 3:16, that famous text says, "For God so loved the world that he loaned his only begotten Son." No. That he gave his Son to us. He turned him over to this lost race, that whoever believes in him should not perish but have everlasting life. The substitutionary sacrifice of Jesus Christ was complete, not partial. It was complete. I need total life. He gives totally of his life to total death. for me and for you. Jesus died forever so that you may live forever. He died the second death. He's the only one that died the second death so far. And he's the only one that came back from the second death, and the only one that will come back from the second death. Nobody will ever come back from that again. That's why Revelation 2 verse 11 says, he who comes, he who overcomes. And we overcome in the power of Jesus, don't we? Jesus' life in us. He who overcomes shall not be hurt by the second death. And Revelation 20 verse 6 says, blessed and holy is he who has part of the first resurrection. Over such, the second death has what? No power. When Jesus died, John 19, the Bible says, he bowed his head and gave up his breath. Can you do that? I can't give up my breath. If I try that, about a minute and a half, my brain takes over and it says, you are crazy. And I start breathing again. Jesus gave up life. He gave up life for you and me. He experienced that second death, so no one ever, ever will have to experience it. And yet, it breaks his heart that many will actually experience it because they have rejected, they are rejecting that sacrifice for them. But in that tragedy, he steps in and he says, if that will be the case, then I would rather that you perish thoroughly and as quickly as possible. I take no pleasure. In fact, the Bible says that in Ezekiel. I take no pleasure in the death of the wicked. The devil has for centuries blamed God for something the devil actually does. The devil is the one that invented torment. The devil is the one that invents pain. The devil is the one that invents misery. Those comes from the laboratory of hell, if you will. God is not responsible for any of that. And if anything, he brings justice with absolute mercy by saying, if you must die, let's do that quickly and thoroughly, so you'll never have to experience this ever again. Jesus died forever so that you and I may live forever. Isn't that good news? That is good news.
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2: Ecclesiastes, or The Preacher. Ecclesiastes chapter 1. The words of the preacher, the son of David, king in Jerusalem.
3: Vanity of vanities, saith the preacher. Vanity of vanities, all is vanity. What profit hath a man of all his labor which he taketh under the sun? One generation passeth away, and another generation cometh, but the earth abideth forever. The sun also ariseth, and the sun goeth down, and hasteth to his place where he arose. The wind goeth toward the south, and turneth about unto the north. It whirleth about continually, and the wind returneth again according to his circuits. All the rivers run into the sea, yet the sea is not full. Unto the place from whence the rivers come, thither they return again. All things are full of labor. Man cannot utter it. The eye is not satisfied with seeing, nor the ear filled with hearing. The thing that hath been, it is that which shall be. And that which is done is that which shall be done. And there is no new thing under the sun. Is there anything whereof it may be said, See, this is new? It hath been already of old time, which was before us. There is no remembrance of former things, neither shall there be any remembrance of things that are to come with those that shall come after. I, the preacher, was king over Israel in Jerusalem, and I gave my heart to seek and search out by wisdom concerning all things that are done under heaven. This sore travail hath God given to the sons of man to be exercised therewith. I have seen all the works that are done under the sun, and behold, all is vanity and vexation of spirit. That which is crooked cannot be made straight, and that which is wanting cannot be numbered. I communed with mine own heart, saying, Lo, I am come to great estate, and have gotten more wisdom than all they that have been before me in Jerusalem. Yea, my heart had great experience of wisdom and knowledge. And I gave my heart to know wisdom, and to know madness and folly. I perceived that this also is vexation of spirit. For in much wisdom is much grief, and he that increaseth knowledge increaseth sorrow.
4: No man, when he hath lighted a candle, putteth it in a secret place, neither under a bushel, but on a candlestick, that they which come in may see the light. The light of the body is the eye. Therefore, when thine eye is single, thy whole body also is full of light. But when thine eye is evil, thy body also is full of darkness. Take heed, therefore, that the light which is in thee be not darkness. If thy whole body, therefore, be full of light, having no part dark, the whole shall be full of light, as when the bright shining of a candle doth give thee light.
5: Know ye not that ye are the temple of God, and that the Spirit of God dwelleth in you? Who shall lay anything to the charge of God's elect?
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0: Proverbs 29:11 says, "A fool gives full vent to his anger, but a wise man keeps himself under control." Do you control yourself when you're angry? If not, it's time to take action. Admit to God that in your anger you have sinned. If you lost your temper with your spouse, then apologize and ask them to forgive you. The next time you're angry, take a time out and pray. Ask God to show you the best way to respond to your anger. Ask yourself, why am I angry? What wrong was committed? What positive action might I take? What would be the loving thing to do? Take constructive action, and anger has served its purpose.
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1: For millennia, people from different countries, cultures, and backgrounds have found direction and encouragement in the inspired pages of the Bible. 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Sacramento Central Church brings you Receiving the Word, timely Bible messages presented by Pastors Chris Buttery and Mike Thompson. Amazing revelations await you in God's Holy Word, the Bible.
2: Christ was establishing a kingdom on new principles. He called men not to authority, but to service. He called the strong to bear the infirmities of the weak. Power, talent, education place their possessor under the greater obligation to serve his fellow man. That's true authority. Someone who's been given certain power, certain position, certain talent, certain education is placed under, the possessor is placed under greater obligation to give service and render service to others. This is what Jesus was talking about. But Jesus' Jesus' point raises a couple of questions. How can a person lead if they're submitting to people's requests? And how can any of us submit when the actions or requests of another person are wrong? How's it possible? Just three things I want you to keep in mind. Keep these things in mind. Number one, submission doesn't mean that every request has to be honored. Submission does not mean that every request has to be honored. It might not be a good request. Number two, nor should wrongs be ignored or tolerated. Jesus certainly didn't tolerate wrong or become a doormat acquiescing to every request. He never subjugated himself to every request. But thirdly, I want you to remember this. At the same time, however, he was willing to submit to the point that he died on the cross. And what that tells you and me is that true submission always lays opinions and rights aside to the honor and to the glory of God. That's what true submission looks like. So we've talked about authority. We've talked about submission. How is the teaching of authority and submission applied to relationships? We're going to take a look here at how it's applied to the relationship of the marriage relationship, especially in light of the injunction for wives to submit to their husbands. What does all that mean? Now we know and we've seen that poor teaching in this area has caused a lot of discomfort and has led to the abuse of women. Take Emily's situation for example. Emily's alcoholic husband had moved down the street from her and he only came home when he wanted a meal, when he wanted intimacy, or the laundry done. Should she submit to this type of treatment? Now, Christian friends had told her that she had no option but to submit. And I want to let you know here today that that's absolutely absurd. Absolutely absurd. No woman has to be subjected to that kind of treatment. She or a man in a similar situation, and it does happen, should show as much faithful love as possible. But giving into these types of demands would be a sacrifice of integrity and would reinforce the husband's wrong way of living. So how should we understand the texts asking wives to submit to their husbands? Some argue for the authority and dominance of the male on biblical grounds. They

0: You've got questions? God has answers, and they're all found in the Bible. Welcome to God's Treasure Chest. I'm Charles Mills. Let's see what's hiding in God's Word today.
1: What was the mark Cain received after he killed Abel?
0: God told him he was under a curse. No crops would grow out of the ground for him anymore. He'd have to become a restless wanderer on the earth. That's too hard a punishment, Cain moaned, and whoever finds me will kill me because of what I've done. Here's what the Bible says next. But the Lord said to him, not so. If anyone kills Cain, he will suffer vengeance seven times over. Then the Lord put a mark on Cain so that no one who found him would kill him. Genesis 4:15. As Adam and Eve's family grew, details of the infamous murder were passed down from father to child, to granddaughter, to great-grandson. Everyone knew the story. I believe Cain's mark wasn't so much a blotch on his skin or some words printed on his forehead. It was his reputation as a murderer that stayed with him until the day he died, setting him apart from everyone else, making him an outcast as he kept saying in his heart, "Am I my brother's keeper?" If only he'd chosen to turn to God instead of running from him. Let's make sure we keep our reputations unmarked.
1: I think asking God for forgiveness is always the best idea.
0: If you'd like to learn more about God and His amazing treasure chest, write for your free kids-only Bible course. The address is Treasure Chest, P.O. Box 53055, Los Angeles, California, 90053. 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
2: And Jesus sat over against the treasury, and beheld how the people cast money into the treasury. And many that were rich cast in much. And there came a certain poor widow, and she threw in two mites, which make a farthing. And he called unto him his disciples, and saith unto them, Verily I say unto you, that this poor widow hath cast more in than all they which have cast into the treasury. For all they did cast in of their abundance, but she of her want did cast in all that she had, even all her living.
3: Blessed are the peacemakers, for they shall be called the children of God. Blessed are the peacemakers, for they shall be called the children of God.
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5: John MacArthur here with more Portraits of Grace. Have you ever pondered the variety of people who are in hell? While serial killers and cult leaders may come to mind first, you can also be sure it's full of people who didn't actively oppose Jesus Christ, but simply drifted into damnation by neglecting to respond to the gospel. Well, they were aware of the good news of Jesus Christ, that He died on the cross to save them from their sin and rose again, but they weren't willing to commit their lives to Him. With that in mind, we should remember that witnessing to others means issuing a serious warning. We need to do more than just dispense facts. We need to alert them to the consequences of rejection. If you want to see your unbelieving friends, relatives, or co-workers come to Christ, warn them. 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Be a portrait of grace.
6: Now, a look at afternoon weather on Vacaville Fairfield Christian Talk Radio. Sunny today with a high near 91 and lows around 58. Mostly sunny tomorrow with a high of 88 and lows around 59. For your Monday, sunny with a high near 88 and lows around 57. And for Tuesday, sunny with a high near 88 and lows around 58. That's your afternoon weather on Vacaville Fairfield Christian Talk Radio.
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